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The Neighborhood Show with your favorite neighbor, Mr. Al P, right here on WJCT News 89.9. Hope you're enjoying this music thus far. Listen, we are a couple weeks out from the Jacksonville Jazz Fest. And I just want to promote that I will be on the stage hosting this year. So come and check me out. I'll be complimented with a bunch of sounds, a bunch of jazz sounds, some great local independent artists. So just come through, man. All weekend, I will be in the building. So I will have an official schedule on the next show. But for more information, go to JacksonvilleJazzFest.com and see the powerful lineup that they have. There's so many people I want to see. I want to see Moonchild. I haven't seen Moonchild yet. Kamasi Washington. Butcher Brown. It's so many people that I would like to see. And the home team as well. Cats Downstairs, John Lumpkin. It's so much more. Douglas Anderson, Jazz Combo, Teller Roberts, Quartet. Oh, man. Listen, get yourselves together because it is going to be a beautiful, beautiful time in the city of Duval County, Jacksonville, Florida, that is. So Jazz Fest, May 21st through the 24th. All right, lock it in. All right, let's get into some more tunes. We'll be back with the clip with KC, the founder of KC and Sunshine Band, and more to come. All right, the Neighborhood.

0: Of happy, and speaking of the show, but before we get into the happy aspect of it, I want to promote that it's June 3rd that you'll be at the Florida Theater here in Jacksonville, Florida. Casey and the Sunshine Band Get Lifted World Tour 2026. So my peoples, please make sure you go to floridatheater.com, grab those tickets. The show starts at 7:30 June 3rd on Wednesday. All right, so we're looking forward to having you here in Jacksonville, Florida. So let's talk about the happy aspect. So the music that you've created, you know, in the 70s, 80s, et cetera, but specifically in the disco era, disco dance era in the 70s and 80s, I read something that you were stating that you wanted, you know, happy music, that you wanted music right. to kind of get people away from all of the political and just the culturally ways of the world that was happening in the 70s. Can you just speak a little bit on that happiness?
1: I just felt like music had gotten, you know, really dark. So I just, and then I, growing up, I always loved, you know, up-tempo music. You know, my mother loved, you know, I grew up in the gospel church and my mother loved R&B music. So it was always played in my home and it was just always uplifting and stuff. And every time I'd buy an album or record, you know, they would have the song that I loved and then maybe one more and the rest was ballads or slow stuff. And I thought, so when I started to make my record, I wanted it to just be all up-tempo, mid-tempo, nothing really slow on the album because I just felt like just wanted to bring some energy into music from side A to side B instead of, you know, the usual, you know, put yourself to sleep type of music. And so that's what I really set out to do. And, you know, it was a good feeling.
0: Definitely understood on that. And good feeling for sure, but more of a great feeling being the fact that Casey and the Sunshine Band is a definitely top band to like shape the form of like the music culture.
1: Right.
0: So that gives another happy feeling, I'm assuming, correct?
1: It's like I had no idea the impact. You know, when I was creating the music, I was just creating the music. I wasn't really thinking, I don't know what I was thinking really, except just creating music and just doing something that I love to do and be a part of. I mean, I had no idea like the impact that music would have on like other musicians and the sound that was about to happen, that it would be such a huge part of that and, you know, leading part in it. I mean, like I read interviews where like, you know, this song I wrote called Rock Your Baby, like influenced so many people. It influenced ABBA to write a song called Dancing Queen. It influenced John Lennon to write a song called Whatever Gets You Through the Night. Dr. Hook loved it so much. I mean, he wrote a song When You're in Love with a Beautiful Woman and just on and on and on. And I Get Lifted has been sampled and used in so many things along with Boogie Shoes and just everything. I just had no idea the impact that it was going to have on music, period. I wasn't even thinking that far ahead or that much about it. I, you know, being in the record business and being around it my whole life, you know, I pretty much understood, you know, you have a hit and then the hit's over and then you're just an oldie. But I had no idea that my oldies would just be played into 2026 and to the extent that they have and the, you know, especially since critics try to tear us down all the time and, you know, just gave us bad reviews and said the music was senseless. And it sure, the music sure has, you know, proved all that wrong. And I'm really, really been blessed. And, you know, I'm very thankful for everything that I was allowed to have this American dream and to actually live it.

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You may see me on my daily walks during your morning commute, but come Saturdays, I'm definitely in the neighborhood with my brother, Al Pete, on 89.9 FM, WJCT.org.

You're listening to The Neighborhood with Mr. Al Pete. Stick around. We've got Bop City coming up next with great jazz. We've got Chill Out with the Electro Lounge and then Blues at Midnight with Blues Horizon. 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

Noise 89.9. Hopefully you enjoyed this mix and the walk. Unfortunately, we are done. We are at the end of the walk and at the end of the mix. But it doesn't stop here because I have the playlist, and I'm going to give you the playlist on my threads and or my Instagram. So make sure you follow me to get that MRALPETE. Special thanks to KC of KC and the Sunshine Band for taking the time to speak with me. Thank you to your staff for being so welcoming and letting me get this opportunity. Please make sure you get those tickets. Wednesday, June 3rd, 2026 is when KC and the Sunshine Band will be in the building for their Get Lifted tour. You don't want to miss it. All right. Shouts out to Beth from Florida Theater as well for giving me these opportunities. I appreciate you so much, Beth. And shouts out to David Luckin for always giving me the opportunities, for co-signing for me to get these opportunities. So I'm thankful all around to get these opportunities to interview these powerful and these legends. So I'm thankful. And I'm thankful for you all for listening and taking this walk with me as always. All right. So I'll see you next Saturday. Same bat time, same place. All right. Be good to yourselves. Be good to others. Signing off, Mr. Al Pete, to the top.

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Hello, everybody, and welcome to Bop City. I'm your host, Daniel Stark, and I'm so happy to be here and share some of this amazing music with you. First track we got up today is called Firm Roots. This is composed by the pianist Cedar Walton, who is performing here. He's joined by the saxophonist Clifford Jordan. Jacksonville native Sam Jones is on the bass, and the amazing drummer Billy Higgins. If you like what you hear, go ahead and check out HD4, 24-hour jazz radio. And make sure you tune in every week, 9 o'clock on Saturdays, to hear more amazing music. Let's hear.

And I hope everybody enjoyed that as much as I did. Clifford Jordan, just such a creative and inventive saxophonist, and always finding new and interesting ways to approach and create within this framework of what we call bebop. Now, that music originated back in the 40s with Charlie Parker, Thelonious Monk, and Dizzy Gillespie, but some of the best examples of bebop happened in the 70s. We're going to come to another great record from the 70s, this one by drummer Roy Haynes. He's joined here by the underappreciated alto saxophonist Frank Strozier, who's a Memphis native, along with Booker Little, George Coleman, Harold Mayburn, so many great musicians, Phineas Newborn that came from this Memphis scene. And Ronnie Matthews is on piano, the great Larry Ridley is on bass. We're going to hear them do their version of the jazz standard, Invitation.

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I think that song does a great job for making the case that Frank Strozier should be known alongside some of the greats of the jazz saxophone, like John Coltrane, Charlie Parker, Eric Dolphy. Maybe not quite as developed of a personal conception as some of those, but every bit as much an instrumental virtuoso. I want to play a sort of detour from my planned agenda for the show to play something that I found the other day that really just struck me. This is a recording of the classic jazz composition A Night in Tunisia, performed by Ellis Marsalis, along with the drummer Jim Black. And his playing here is so amazingly unique to me. It brings in a little bit of soul, a little bit of funk, in ways that to me remind me of what I hear when I hear early bebop. That, you know, these distinctions between bebop, soul, rock and roll had not yet been formulated. And so I think the music was fluid in a really positive way. It hasn't been institutionalized in the way that maybe some genres and subgenres of jazz are today. So I think that this is just a really cool track that shows everybody in top form. So here is Ellis Marsalis along with Jim Black playing the tune Night in Tunisia.

And for those of you who are familiar with the Marsalis name, you might be wondering, why is Ellis Marsalis making a record without Winton and or Branford on it? Well, you'd be happy to know that Winton was only 2 years old when this was recorded in 1963. Branford was only three. And so while they were child prodigies, they were not yet up to the task of getting on stage with the likes of Jim Black, a drummer who, as you can hear, would push the soloist really to the limit in terms of keeping up with the rhythmic inventiveness and propulsion. Really incredible drumming that I think represents this kind of New Orleans tradition of a kind of danceable beat throughout. You can hear that even in the free jazz drummers from New Orleans, like Ed Blackwell, who, you know, always kind of has that beat. Even when there's not a strong sense of meter, the beat is still there. So I really love that track. I want to continue with another one that I think, you know, Winton would really appreciate us including in a show on bebop. And this is a recording of the great trumpeter Clark Terry playing what was probably his best known tune. It's called Mumbles, and he's singing on it. And he's joined here by Oscar Peterson on the piano. Let's go ahead and hear the Clark Terry track, Mumbles.

Do get on, she'll have a do.

Yeah, and that is such a cool cut. It really shows a little bit of the secret language of bebop, which if you listen to enough Clark Terry, you'll start to get not only the feeling and the idea of what he's talking about, but also maybe some of the specific words, some of which you can't say on the radio. And also in that vein, there's a similar record by Lester Young with the Oscar Peterson Trio, where they do a version of Two to Tango that I won't play on the radio, at least not during my first show. Maybe a couple episodes down, we'll be ready for it. But I encourage you to seek it out if you like what you just heard from Clark Terry and want to hear something along those lines that shows an instrumentalist exploring their vocals on record, which is a really cool thing to hear, both as an element of practice and developing your own creative voice and just as a fun thing to listen to. We're going to bounce now and hear from the great Philadelphia organist Trudy Pitts. Trudy Pitts is someone I heard about coming up in New Jersey as a student, and always had a lot of respect for. The organ is not an easy instrument. You got a lot of things to juggle in the air between the bass line with your feet, two hands, all the slides and everything. But it's got a lot of creative palette, a lot of range as an instrument, which is what it takes to sustain a trio performance for 10 minutes plus, which is what you're going to hear. But I think it's worthwhile, and if you've got people at your house and you're playing cards and falling asleep, this is a good one to keep everybody up and moving on a Saturday night. So here's Trudy Pitts with a live version of her track called Trudy and Blue.

All right. And I know some of you may be sitting there saying, well, that's blues. That's not bebop. Or that's jazz. That's soul jazz. That's not bebop. We don't stand on ceremony. We don't really believe in those distinctions between subgenres. It's all beautiful music. You have a lot of the same musicians jumping around between styles and bands. So drawing these boundaries around styles, putting things in boxes, you know, who does that really serve? What does it really do? This is an important conversation to have, but not now, because we're going to get into some more music that is decidedly bebop. Here's a group called Sphere. This group included both people who had played with Thelonious Monk, like the drummer Ben Riley and the saxophonist Charlie Rouse, along with the pianist Kenny Barron, who's got the difficult task of playing piano in a Thelonious Monk tribute band, but he's more than up to the task, as you can hear. The tune they're playing is called Dual Force. It was composed by the bassist in the group, Buster Williams. Originally recorded, I believe, by Herbie Hancock, along with Buster Williams, under the title Firewater. So a lot of people mistakenly assumed it was a Herbie Hancock tune, but no, this was composed by Buster Williams. Really cool tune by a cool group in tribute to Thelonious Monk, so I can confidently say, yes, even if you want to box things off into a genre, this counts as bebop. And Charlie Rouse, just one of my all-time favorites on the tenor, Kenny Barron on piano, Ben Riley and Buster Williams. I mean, the groove just floats right out there, so enjoy this one, Dual Force by the band Sphere.

What a beautiful cut. And you hear the audience there reminds you this is a live recording. And some of the best jazz happens live and just happens to be recorded. That's how it is. The recording studio, for some people, is not really the most conducive place to the creative act. Other people make great music in the studio, but there's just so many occasions where live is the only way. I remember Oren Keepnews talked about recording the Bill Evans Group live at the Village Vanguard, and he said after working with them in the studio, he knew he had to get in and record them live because the band was not going to last that long. They were going at each other's throats in the studio, mostly due to Bill Evans' drug addiction and, you know, the bassist, Scott LaFaro at the time, saying, you know, you're such a bad junkie, you're just going to leave us stranded on the road and all this stuff. And Oren just says, well, I got to get into the studio and record these guys before it all falls to pieces. Now, of course, it did fall to pieces, but not for that reason. Scott LaFaro died in a car accident, tragically, at a young age. So we're going to close out the show with a little bit of music from that group. And this one is the Bill Evans Trio, featuring Scott LaFaro, Bill Evans, and Paul Motion on the drums, recorded live at the Village Vanguard in 1961.

0: Thanks so much for sticking with us. This is Bop City. I'm your host, Daniel Stark. We're here every Saturday at 9 on WJCT News 89.9. Also playing on HD4, Jacksonville Jazz Radio, 24-hour jazz. So check it out. I want to give a shout out to everyone else hosting on the radio. Mr. Al Pete hosting The Neighborhood. David Luckin hosting Electro Lounge. There's so much good music happening. So we look forward to seeing you all next week. I'm a little bit bummed I didn't get to get through all the great music I wanted to play. I had some Dexter Gordon lined up, some Larry Young, some George Russell, and Ingrid Jensen. So that's all going to have to wait for next week. There's going to be a lot of cool stuff coming your way. So please mark your calendar, tell your friends. If you like what you hear, if you want to learn more about bebop and hear some great music, I hope to get to hang out with you again next week, Saturday at 9 on WJCT News 89 for Bop City.
1: 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WJCT Film presents Singin' in the Rain, one of the greatest movie musicals ever made. A film preserved in the Library of Congress, celebrated around the world, and ranked among the top 10 films of all time. Singin' in the Rain, starring Gene Kelly, Debbie Reynolds, and Donald O'Connor. 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WJCT Film presents a true Hollywood classic in glorious Technicolor. Wednesday, June 10th, doors open at 6:30, film at 7. 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It's Saturday night. It's time for the Electro Lounge. I'm your host, David Luckin, here with you for the next hour. 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

Spectre Lounge on the radio. Yeah, it's also known as the original wireless. We started this hour with DJ Stephanie DeLuca with Artworks. We followed that with Blue Tonic World with Music Will Save Us, Let Us Hope. Recluse featuring Joe Dookie with Deep Waters. I love that song. Villa Blue with Morning Like This. Cloud Forest with by Aubergine 3. The song was called Cloud Forest. I should write that in the right order. Lisa Shaw with Inside My Love, the extended mix. Gregory Isaacs with Get Ready, the Kaleidoscope remix. And Deep Dive Core with Summertime with a nice sample of Louis Armstrong. Coming up, Jamie Woon with Night Air. Midnight Players with Roll Roll. Manish meets the Equalizer with Amun Ra, and finally we'll close it out with a little Cat Power with Sea of Love. That's where we are. Enjoy the rest of the program, and if you leave us at the end, if you don't stick around for Blues Horizon, I wish you a good night. Stay safe. Have sweet dreams.

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1: 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It's Saturday night. It's time to forget all the news and all the crazy stuff that's going on and take off and get into the Electro Lounge. I'm David Luckin, your host for the next hour, bringing you music to help you forget the world.

You're listening to the Electro Lounge on a Saturday night, and we are playing the good stuff tonight. We started the hour with Down to the Bone from Memphis Groove. Marvin Gaye brought us Inner City Blues. Femi Kute with Sorry Sorry, the old school Afro dub remix. Kindred, The Family Soul, Philadelphia Sound, with Spread the Word, and that's from Vinyl. Michael Franti and Spearhead brought us Stay Human, and Everything But the Girl brought us Roller Coaster. And Kings of Convenience wrapped up the set with Toxic Girl. Coming up next, Lovejoys with Stranger, Delex with Forever Loving Joe, nice version of the Bob Marley classic. And we'll wrap it up with Suba from Nicola Conte. Stick around. All this great music still coming your way, only on WJCT News 89.9 on a Saturday night.

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Hope you enjoyed all the music tonight. What a bunch of great songs. I like all this music tonight. We're going to come back again next Saturday night, and maybe we'll throw in a show from 20 years ago, an early Night Flight show, as we celebrate 25 years on the air with Night Flight and the Electro Lounge. So until next Saturday night, take care, be safe, and sweet dreams.

0: 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From Robert Johnson to B.B. 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

Today in music history from Anthology on 89.9 HD3. May 10th, 1986, Paul Simon plays three songs from his upcoming Graceland album on Saturday Night Live. He's backed by the South African musicians Ladysmith Black Mambazo, who perform with him on Diamonds on the Soles of Her Shoes.

Neighbors, neighbors, groovers, groovers. It is Mr. Al Peach, your favorite neighbor, right here on WJCT News 89.9, The Neighborhood Show. One more again, I am here to give you some of the coolest, coolest, coolest neo soul, soul funk, conscious hip hop, jazz, and all the things in between. Hopefully your week has been good, and hopefully your weekend is much better. So on this walk, we're making a special walk today because we got a neighbor that we're going to stop and visit. It is KC, the founder of KC and the Sunshine Band. I had the pleasure of interviewing him, so you're going to be hearing a small clip of that halfway through the show, and we're gonna be playing some of his music along with some other good music that I got, like Brother Wallace, Tall Black Guy, much more. All right, so get your shoes together, get your shoes ready, tie up the laces, let's get on this walk, beautiful walk. All right, it's The Neighborhood, Mr. Al Peep.

Neighborhood Show with your favorite neighbor, Mr. LP, right here on WJCT News 89.9. Hope you're enjoying this music thus far. Listen, we are a couple weeks out from the Jacksonville Jazz Fest, and I just want to promote that I will be on the stage hosting this year, so come and check me out. I'll be complimented with a bunch of sounds, a bunch of jazz sounds, some great local independent artists. So just come through, man. All weekend, I will be in the building. So I will have an official schedule on the next show. But for more information, go to JacksonvilleJazzFest.com and see the powerful lineup that they have. There's so many people I want to see. I want to see Moonchild. I haven't seen Moonchild yet. Kamasi Washington. Butcher Brown. It's so many people that I would like to see. And the home team as well. Cats Downstairs. John Lumpkin. It's so much, much more. Douglas Anderson. Jazz Combo. Taylor Roberts. Quartet. Oh, man. Listen, get yourselves together because it is going to be a beautiful, beautiful time in the city of Duval County, Jacksonville, Florida, that is. So Jazz Fest, May 21st through the 24th. All right, lock it in. All right, let's get into some more tunes. We will be back with The Clip with KC, the founder of KC and Sunshine Band, and more to come. All right, it's The Neighborhood.

0: So speaking of happy and speaking of the show, but before we get into the happy aspect of it, I want to promote that it's June 3rd that you'll be at the Florida Theater here in Jacksonville, Florida. Casey and the Sunshine Band, Get Lifted World Tour 2026. So my peoples, please make sure you go to floridatheater.com, grab those tickets. The show starts at 7:30, June 3rd on Wednesday, all right? So we're looking forward to having you here in Jacksonville, Florida. So let's talk about the happy aspect. So the music that you've created, you know, in the 70s, 80s, et cetera, but specifically in the disco era, disco dance era in the 70s and the 80s, I read something that you were stating that you wanted, you know, happy music, that you wanted music right. to kind of get people away from all of the political and just the culturally ways of the world that was happening in the 70s. Can you just speak a little bit on that happiness?
1: I just felt like music had gotten, you know, really dark. So I just, and then I, growing up, I always loved, you know, up-tempo music. You know, my mother loved, you know, I mean, grew up in the gospel church and my mother loved R&B music. So it was always played in my home and it was just always uplifting and stuff. And every time I'd buy an album, a record, you know, it would have the song that I loved and then maybe one more and the rest was ballads or slow stuff that I thought. So when I started to make my record, I wanted it to just be all up-tempo, mid-tempo, nothing really slow on the album because I just felt like just wanted to bring some energy into music from side A to side B instead of, you know, the usual, you know, put yourself to sleep type of music. And so that's what I really set out to do. And, you know, it was a good feeling.
0: Definitely understood on that. And good feeling for sure, but more of a great feeling being the fact that Casey and the Sunshine Band is definitely top band to like shape the form of like the music culture.
1: Right.
0: So that gives another happy feeling, I'm assuming, correct?
1: It's like I had no idea the impact. You know, when I was creating the music, I was just creating the music. I wasn't really thinking, I don't know what I was thinking really, except just creating music and just doing something that I love to do and be a part of. I mean, I had no idea like the impact that music would have on like other musicians and the sound that was about to happen, that it would be such a huge part of that and, you know, leading part in it. I mean, like I, you know, I've read interviews where like, you know, this song I wrote called Rock Your Baby, like influenced so many people. It influenced ABBA to write a song called Dancing Queen. It influenced John Lennon to write a song called Whatever Gets You Through the Night. Dr. Hook loved it so much. I mean, he wrote a song When You're in Love with a Beautiful Woman and just on and on and on. And I Get Lifted has been sampled and used in so many things along with Boogie Shoes and just everything. I just had no idea the impact that it was going to have on music, period. I wasn't even thinking that far ahead or that much about it. I, you know, being in the record business and being around it my whole life, you know, I pretty much understood, you know, you have a hit and then the hit's over and then you're just an oldie. But I had no idea that my oldies would just be played into 2026 and to the extent that they have and the, you know, especially since critics try to tear us down all the time and, you know, just gave us bad reviews and said the music was senseless. And it sure, the music sure has, you know, proved all that wrong. And I'm really, really been blessed. And, you know, I'm very thankful for everything that I was allowed to have this American dream and to actually live it.

I'm Sean Smith from Dripping in Black Productions. You may see me on my daily walks during your morning commute, but come Saturdays, I'm definitely in the neighborhood with my brother, Al P, on 89.9 FM WJCT

you're listening to The Neighborhood with Mr. Al Pete. Stick around. We've got Bop City coming up next with great jazz. We've got Chill Out with the Electro Lounge and then Blues at Midnight with Blues Horizon. 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

8899. Hopefully you enjoyed this mix and the walk. Unfortunately, we are done. We are at the end of the walk and at the end of the mix. But it doesn't stop here because I have the playlist, and I'm going to give you the playlist on my threads and or my Instagram. So make sure you follow me to get that MRALPETE. Special thanks to KC of KC and the Sunshine Band for taking the time to speak with me. Thank you to your staff for being so welcoming and letting me get this opportunity. Please make sure you get those tickets. Wednesday, June 3rd, 2026 is when KC and the Sunshine Band will be in the building for their Get Lifted tour. You don't want to miss it. All right. Shouts out to Beth from Florida Theater as well for giving me these opportunities. I appreciate you so much, Beth. And shouts out to David Luckin for always giving me the opportunities, for co-signing for me to get these opportunities. So I'm thankful all around to get these opportunities to interview these powerful and these legends. So I'm thankful. And I'm thankful for you all for listening and taking this walk with me as always. All right. So I'll see you next Saturday. Same bat time, same place. All right. Be good to yourselves. Be good to others. Signing off, Mr. Al Pete, to the top.

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Hello, everybody, and welcome to Bop City. I'm your host, Daniel Stark, and I'm so happy to be here and share some of this amazing music with you. First track we got up today is called Firm Roots. This is composed by the pianist Cedar Walton, who is performing here. He's joined by the saxophonist Clifford Jordan. Jacksonville native Sam Jones is on the bass, and the amazing drummer Billy Higgins. If you like what you hear, go ahead and check out HD4, 24-hour jazz radio. And make sure you tune in every week, 9 o'clock on Saturdays, to hear more amazing music. Let's

And I hope everybody enjoyed that as much as I did. Clifford Jordan, just such a creative and inventive saxophonist, and always finding new and interesting ways to approach and create within this framework of what we call bebop. Now, that music originated back in the 40s with Charlie Parker, Thelonious Monk, and Dizzy Gillespie, but some of the best examples of bebop happened in the 70s. We're going to come to another great record from the 70s, this one by drummer Roy Haynes. He's joined here by the underappreciated alto saxophonist Frank Strozier, who's a Memphis native, along with Booker Little, George Coleman, Harold Mayburn, so many great musicians, Phineas Newborn that came from this Memphis scene, and Ronnie Matthews is on piano, the great Larry Ridley is on bass. We're going to hear them do their version of the jazz standard, Invitation.

I think that song does a great job for making the case that Frank Strozier should be known alongside some of the greats of the jazz saxophone, like John Coltrane, Charlie Parker, Eric Dolphy. Maybe not quite as developed of a personal conception as some of those, but every bit as much an instrumental virtuoso. I want to play a sort of detour from my planned agenda for the show to play something that I found the other day that really just struck me. This is a recording of the classic jazz composition A Night in Tunisia, performed by Ellis Marsalis, along with the drummer Jim Black. And his playing here is so amazingly unique to me. It brings in a little bit of soul, a little bit of funk, in ways that to me remind me of what I hear when I hear early bebop, that, you know, these distinctions between bebop, soul,

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1: Forum. So here is Ellis Marsalis, along with Jim Black, playing the tune Night in Tunisia.

And for those of you who are familiar with the Marsalis name, you might be wondering, why is Ellis Marsalis making a record without Winton and or Branford on it? Well, you'd be happy to know that Winton was only 2 years old when this was recorded in 1963. Branford was only three. And so while they were child prodigies, they were not yet up to the task of getting on stage with the likes of Jim Black, a drummer who, as you can hear, would push the soloist really to the limit in terms of keeping up with the rhythmic inventiveness and propulsion. Really incredible drumming that I think represents this kind of New Orleans tradition of a kind of danceable beat throughout. You can hear that even in the free jazz drummers from New Orleans, like Ed Blackwell, who, you know, always kind of has that beat. Even when there's not a strong sense of meter, the beat is still there. So I really love that track. I want to continue with another one that I think, you know, Winton would really appreciate us including in a show on bebop. And this is a recording of the great trumpeter Clark Terry playing what was probably his best known tune. It's called Mumbles, and he's singing on it. And he's joined here by Oscar Peterson on the piano. Let's go ahead and hear the Clark Terry track, Mumbles.

Do

Yeah, and that is such a cool cut. Really shows a little bit of the secret language of bebop, which if you listen to enough Clark Terry, you'll start to get not only the feeling and the idea of what he's talking about, but also maybe some of the specific words, some of which you can't say on the radio. And also in that vein, there's a similar record by Lester Young with the Oscar Peterson Trio, where they do a version of Two to Tango that I won't play on the radio, at least not during my first show. Maybe a couple episodes down, we'll be ready for it. But I encourage you to seek it out if you like what you just heard from Clark Terry and want to hear something along those lines that shows an instrumentalist exploring their vocals on record, which is a really cool thing to hear, both as an element of practice and developing your own creative voice and just as a fun thing to listen to. We're going to bounce now and hear from the great Philadelphia organist Trudy Pitts. Trudy Pitts is someone I heard about coming up in New Jersey as a student, and always had a lot of respect for. The organ is not an easy instrument. You got a lot of things to juggle in the air between the bass line with your feet, two hands, all the slides and everything. But it's got a lot of creative palette, a lot of range as an instrument, which is what it takes to sustain a trio performance for 10 minutes plus, which is what you're going to hear. But I think it's worthwhile, and if you've got people at your house and you're playing cards and falling asleep, this is a good one to keep everybody up and moving on a Saturday night. So here's Trudy Pitts with a live version of her track called Trudy and Blue.

All right. And I know some of you may be sitting there saying, well, that's blues. That's not bebop. Or that's jazz. That's soul jazz. That's not bebop. We don't stand on ceremony. We don't really believe in those distinctions between subgenres. It's all beautiful music. You have a lot of the same musicians jumping around between styles and bands. So drawing these boundaries around styles, putting things in boxes, you know, who does that really serve? What does it really do? This is an important conversation to have, but not now, because we're going to get into some more music that is decidedly bebop. Here's a group called Sphere. This group included both people who had played with Thelonious Monk, like the drummer Ben Riley and the saxophonist Charlie Rouse, along with the pianist Kenny Barron, who's got the difficult task of playing piano in a Thelonious Monk tribute band, but he's more than up to the task, as you can hear. The tune they're playing is called Dual Force. It was composed by the bassist in the group, Buster Williams. Originally recorded, I believe, by Herbie Hancock, along with Buster Williams, under the title Firewater. So a lot of people mistakenly assumed it was a Herbie Hancock tune, but no, this was composed by Buster Williams. Really cool tune by a cool group in tribute to Thelonious Monk, so I can confidently say, yes, even if you want to box things off into a genre, this counts as bebop. And Charlie Rouse, just one of my all-time favorites on the tenor, Kenny Barron on piano, Ben Riley and Buster Williams. I mean, the groove just floats right out there, so enjoy this one, Dual Force by the band Sphere.

It was composed by Buster Williams. Really cool tune by a cool group. And it's a tribute to Thelonious Monk, so I can confidently say, yes, even if you want to box things off into a genre, this counts as bebop. And Charlie Rouse, just one of my all-time favorites on the tenor. Kenny Barron on piano. Ben Reilly and Buster Williams. I mean, the groove just floats right out there. So enjoy this one, Dual Force by the band Sphere.

What a beautiful cut. And you hear the audience there reminds you this is a live recording. And some of the best jazz happens live and just happens to be recorded. That's how it is. The recording studio, for some people, is not really the most conducive place to the creative act. Other people make great music in the studio, but there's just so many occasions where live is the only way. I remember Oren Keepnews talked about recording the Bill Evans group live at the Village Vanguard, and he said after working with them in the studio, he knew he had to get in and record them live because the band was not going to last that long. They were going at each other's throats in the studio, mostly due to Bill Evans' drug addiction and, you know, the bassist, Scott LaFaro at the time, saying, you know, you're such a bad junkie, you're just going to leave us stranded on the road and all this stuff. And Oren just says, well, I got to get into the studio and record these guys before it all falls to pieces. Now, of course, it did fall to pieces, but not for that reason. Scott LaFaro died in a car accident, tragically, at a young age. So we're going to close out the show with a little bit of music from that group. And this one is the Bill Evans Trio, featuring Scott LaFaro, Bill Evans, and Paul Motion on the drums, recorded live at the Village Vanguard in 1961.

0: Thanks so much for sticking with us. This is Bop City. I'm your host, Daniel Stark. We're here every Saturday at 9 on WJCT News 89.9. Also playing on HD4, Jacksonville Jazz Radio, 24-hour jazz. So check it out. I want to give a shout out to everyone else hosting on the radio. Mr. Al Pete hosting The Neighborhood. David Luckin hosting Electro Lounge. There's so much good music happening. So we look forward to seeing you all next week. I'm a little bit bummed I didn't get to get through all the great music I wanted to play. I had some Dexter Gordon lined up, some Larry Young, some George Russell, and Ingrid Jensen. So that's all going to have to wait for next week. There's going to be a lot of cool stuff coming your way. So please mark your calendar, tell your friends if you like what you hear, if you want to learn more about bebop and hear some great music. I hope to get to hang out with you again next week, Saturday at 9 on WJCT News 89 for Bop City.
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1: 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I'm David Luckin, your host for the next hour, bringing you music to help you forget the world.

You're listening to the Electro Lounge on a Saturday night, and we are playing the good stuff tonight. We started the hour with Down to the Bone from Memphis Groove. Marvin Gaye brought us Inner City Blues. Femi Kute with Sorry Sorry, the old school Afro dub remix. Kindred, The Family Soul, Philadelphia Sound with Spread the Word, and that's from vinyl. Michael Franti and Spearhead brought us Stay Human, and Everything But the Girl brought us Roller Coaster. And Kings of Convenience wrapped up the set with Toxic Girl. Coming up next, Lovejoys with Stranger, Delex with Forever Loving Joe, nice version of the Bob Marley classic. And we'll wrap it up with Suba from Nicola Conte. Stick around, all this great music still coming your way, only on WJCT News 89.9 on a Saturday night.

Well, there you have it. 2 hours of nonstop music at the Electro Lounge, only on WJCT News 89.9. Hope you enjoyed all the music tonight. What a bunch of great songs. I like all this music tonight. We're going to come back again next Saturday night, and maybe we'll throw in a show from 20 years ago, an early Night Flight show, as we celebrate 25 years on the air with Night Flight and the Electro Lounge. So until next Saturday night, take care, be safe, and sweet dreams.

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1: From the Center for Investigative Reporting and PRX, this is Reveal. I'm Al Letson. The Stop the Steal movement has not stopped.
2: We broke through the biggest cover-up of the biggest crime the world has ever seen.
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1: Allegations like these are now fueling the push to transform American elections. But at what cost?
4: They want control, full stop, and they're going to do everything they can to get it.
1: Today on Reveal, the fight over the future of American elections right before the midterms. But first, this news.
5: Live from NPR News in Washington, I'm Windsor Johnston. Health officials are continuing to evaluate passengers from the Dutch cruise ship tied to a hantavirus outbreak after the vessel arrived near Spain's Canary Islands today. More than a dozen Americans are being flown back to the U.S. for monitoring, while other passengers will return to their home countries. The outbreak has triggered growing concern online, with some people comparing it to the early days of COVID. Dr. Seema Yasmin is a public health expert at Stanford University. She says while the fears are understandable, this is not believed to pose the same level of global threat.
6: Because of the world we're living in, and especially the fact that the U.S. now does not have a seat at the table when it comes to global health in the same way that we did when we were part of the WHO, but as much as we did when we had a well-funded and robust CDC. This may not be as big of a threat as COVID, and yet the fear and the panic that is legitimate.
5: At least three deaths and several confirmed infections have been linked to the outbreak. The CDC says the overall risk to the public remains low. British Prime Minister Keir Starmer's political party received significant losses in elections last week. NPR's Shondalise Duster reports.
7: Britain's centre-left Labour Party lost more than 1,100 seats in local and regional elections. The right-wing populist Reform UK Party, led by Trump ally Nigel Farage, won more than 1,300 seats. British Prime Minister Keir Starmer said he takes responsibility for the Labour Party's defeat and will set out steps for change in the days ahead.
8: When voters send a message like this, we must reflect and we must respond.
7: Members of Parliament and the Labour Party have called on Starmer to resign. Starmer said he is not going to walk away and, quote, plunge the country into chaos. Shondalise Duster, NPR News.
5: Search and rescue efforts are underway in the eastern part of Indonesia after a volcano erupted. Naina Rao reports from Jakarta.
9: A rescue mission is underway following a deadly volcanic eruption at Mount Dukono in Indonesia's Halmahera Island. A joint task force comprising Indonesia's National Search and Rescue Agency, the military, and local police responded to the emergency after 20 hikers were caught in the eruption. While 17 individuals were rescued safely, the disaster resulted in three confirmed deaths, including one Indonesian woman and two Singaporean nationals. Military officials have directed additional troops to the volcano's summit to assist in recovering the remains of the foreign hikers. For NPR News, I'm Naina Rao in Jakarta.
5: This is NPR News in Washington. Police in Illinois are investigating the fatal shooting of a man by Immigration and Customs Enforcement last summer at a traffic stop in suburban Chicago. NPR's Jasmine Guards reports it happened during a massive immigration crackdown.
10: On September 12, 2025, Silverio Villegas Gonzalez, a 38-year-old Mexican immigrant, had dropped his children off at daycare and was on his way to work when he was pulled over by ICE agents. Federal officials claim he drove into officers and dragged one of them, causing severe injuries. Video footage shows Gonzalez fleeing, but doesn't show anyone being hit or dragged. In one video, an officer is heard saying his injuries were, quote, nothing major. In a statement, a spokeswoman for the Department of Homeland Security called the investigation a political stunt. Illinois Governor J.B. Pritzker said in a statement that he hopes law enforcement agencies will, quote, deliver justice to Illinoisans. Jasmine Garst, NPR News, New York.
5: Baseball Hall of Famer and legendary Atlanta Braves manager Bobby Cox has died at the age of 84. Cox led the Braves to 14 consecutive division titles and a World Series championship in 1995 during one of baseball's most dominant eras. He finished his managerial career with more than 2,500 wins, the fourth most in Major League Baseball history. Cox was inducted into the Hall of Fame in 2014 and was widely respected for helping build the Braves dynasty of the 1990s and early 2000s. This is NPR News.
11: 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And Jarl and Pamela Mohn, focusing on civil liberties, foster youth, public radio, and the arts.
12: From the Center for Investigative Reporting and PRX, this is Reveal. I'm Al Letson. It's January 28th. Dana Barrett is working from home when a county official reaches out with some disturbing news.
13: I got a call maybe about 15, 20 minutes after the FBI showed up.
12: The FBI is raiding a warehouse in Fulton County, Georgia, where election documents from 2020 are stored.
13: I immediately jumped in the car and headed down to the warehouse.
12: By the time Dana arrives, it's already quite a scene.
13: The press was already there in full force, and they were, you know, the FBI had locked down the building.
12: The raid is all over the news.
14: We're following breaking news out of Georgia, where FBI agents are executing a search warrant.
15: Baseless claims of voter fraud in Fulton County have been
16: a steady stream of local and state elected officials arriving at this sprawling facility trying to observe the agents' work.
12: Dana is one of those elected officials. She's a county commissioner in Fulton County, and she experienced this all firsthand. Besides the reporters, Dana also sees a group of people who believe that the 2020 election was full of fraud.
13: There were certainly a handful of the elections board members, the Republican folks and the conspiracy theorists, I'm going to go with lurking around, who then sort of chased me around the side of the building.
12: Dana tries to get away from the guy chasing her, a right-wing social media influencer who often posts misleading election videos on YouTube. One problem, the size of this building is like a city block.
13: And I, not realizing that it was an entire block, thought I was going to be able to get away from him so he would stop bugging me. And ultimately, I had to sort of, I turned around and my mom voice turned on. I had to be like, you are hurting America, young man, you know.
12: Dana says once she finally gets inside, she figures she'll be there all night.
13: Because if they had taken these documents in the right way, it would have taken all night. Because they would have had to go through every document and, you know, you'd have to take a picture of it and a receipt of what you're taking. But they did not do anything like that.
12: The FBI confiscated more than 650 boxes that day. Dana says she left right as it was starting to get dark.
13: I actually made a video in the parking lot before I left, and I was saying right then, this is a setup.
17: What you're seeing behind me right now is the FBI taking documents related to the 2020 elections out of the Fulton County warehouse. This is political theater at its best. The Trump administration.
13: This is political theater aimed to undermine and set us up for a takeover of our elections. And I think it was the next day that
12: actually it was 2 days later
13: that Trump was shouting about a national takeover.
18: The Republicans should say, we want to take over. We should take over the voting in at least many 15 places.
12: Dana believes one of those places is Fulton County. To her, this FBI raid in January is the opening act of a play that will end with the takeover of American elections. But if it's a play, it's a revival act of a now familiar story, a story about a movement of people who continue to believe the 2020 election was stolen, where instances of human error get painted as widespread fraud and rigged elections, despite countless proof to the contrary. Today, we're investigating this FBI raid in Georgia, why the so-called Stop the Steal movement hasn't stopped, and how it could disrupt future elections, including this year's midterms. Mother Jones reporter Abby Vasulis starts us off in Georgia, where she's been looking into the State Election Board, a once sleepy government agency, now swept up by this movement and empowered to do something about it. Here's Abby.
19: The day the FBI raided the election warehouse in Fulton County, Dr. Janice Johnston was on Steve Bannon's War Room podcast.
20: War Room. Here's your host, Stephen K. Bannon.
19: Johnston is a retired OBGYN and vice chair of the State Election Board. Last year, she led the board in passing an unusual resolution requesting that the Justice Department help investigate Fulton County.
21: It is a relief to see the FBI agents here, and I hope they take all 700 boxes of election documents and ballots and envelopes and take them to a secure location for review and investigation.
19: She's talking to Bannon from a car parked at the site of the raid. Sitting next to her is fellow board member Sally Grubbs.
22: Sally Grubbs, we've had you on many times going back now, what, 6 years?
23: Six years, Dave.
22: 6 years, but who's counting?
19: Sally is the newest member of the board, and she's long speculated that there was voter fraud in 2020 and suggests Fulton County has been trying to cover it up.
23: Well, you know, Steve, it's like I keep saying, is if you have nothing to hide, you hide nothing.
19: Sally tells Bannon she's worked really hard to get to this day. She calls it surreal and describes what she's seeing as boxes get removed from the warehouse.
23: I can tell you that I see movement and activity with the forklift. So let's across America right now. Can we just pray?
19: Sally has gone to great lengths for the Stop the Steal movement. She's best known for jumping in her car to chase down a shredding truck in 2020. She believed it had shredded ballots. A video of it was posted on social media.
24: November the 20th, Friday morning. I'm watching all of these ballots being shredded now. Unbelievable.
19: This all took place the day after Georgia's first election recount, so the stakes felt extremely high. The claim was quickly debunked. It turns out that the county was doing routine shredding of inconsequential election materials, things like mailing labels and envelopes, not ballots. Even Republican state lawmakers were dismissive when Sally testified about this during a legislative hearing. But more than 5 years later, Sally considers her efforts a badge of honor. This is her telling the story at a recent breakfast for local Republicans.
25: You know, if y'all heard the story of the shredding truck in Cobb County that shredded evidence and documents from the 2020 election and the crazy person that chased the shredding truck, well, that was me. And so there's pretty much nothing I won't do. Being a friend of mine.
19: Sally is committed to the cause, and so are the majority of the members of the State Election Board. The board used to be composed of nerdy lawyers and technocrats working to ensure that elections in the Peach State ran smoothly. But in the last few years, the board has been transformed. I went there in March to see the change for myself. The board meeting is at City Hall in Marietta, Georgia, just outside of Atlanta. And it's a good thing I get there early because it takes me 20 minutes to find parking. When I walk inside, I find out why. The room is packed.
26: It might be near capacity. There's a lot of men in suits walking in. There's a woman wearing a sweatshirt right in front of me that says, "Make elections great again." The room also skews a lot older as well. I mean, it is a Wednesday morning at 9 a.m., so I imagine a lot of people are at work and can't make it out here. Of those who could make it, some are holding small cartons of Vanilla Ensure, the protein supplement that they would later drink at their seats rather than leave to grab lunch. The board is sitting at a crescent-shaped table that commands the room. Sally's wearing a dark blazer that contrasts sharply against her bright white hair, and she gives the opening prayer.
0: And God, I just ask that you guide this meeting with your loving hand, with your direction, and with your divine providence. In Jesus' name, amen.
26: The audience is told to be on their best behavior, and they're asked not to clap or yell. But if it's really necessary, jazz hands are okay.
1: Please feel free to do the jazz hand. It just drives me crazy, but doing it the more jazz hands are crazy, it makes me go ahead. But please just be respectful of everybody else's stuff.
26: The board hears a series of cases, mostly minor infractions, based on tips filed by the general public. It's pretty tedious. There's the people accused of fraudulently signing petitions.
2: So they signed not just for themselves, but for their spouse.
26: They were given fines.
2: $150 for Ms. Purnell and $100 each for Ms. Moorhead and Mr. Eady.
26: There's the case of a woman who wore a Joe Biden t-shirt to a polling site and refused to leave. An officer had to remove her, and that cost taxpayer money. Should she be fined?
3: I mean, if we got to pay for it, they should pay for it.
26: A nonpartisan group that was playing loud music too close to a polling site, their case was sent straight to the Attorney General's office for prosecution.
4: It irritates the stew out of me that people do that.
26: Then there's the case of a Georgia woman who temporarily moved to Washington State to be near family during a health crisis. She registered to vote there, then returned to Georgia, where she voted in the next election. The state attorney general's office reviewed the case and recommended it for dismissal. Their reason, the woman was only registered in two places. That's different from voting in two places, which would have been illegal. But board member Johnston, the retired OBGYN, doesn't want to dismiss the case.
6: I see it as a nationwide problem of the voter rolls nationwide, which is why I would like Georgia's voter rolls to be shared with the Department of Justice to look for double, triple, or however many registrations there are across states.
26: Dr. Johnston wants

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1: You know, hottest campaigns and contests. So I find this quite problematic.
2: She's right. The law says you need to vote where you live. It's not legal to vote based on where you think you would make the most impact. But that's not what happened here. Beth Young from Georgia's Attorney General's office, which, by the way, is Republican-controlled, pushes back.
3: I don't see any indication in this file that, you know, there was any deliberateness on her part to try to forum shop where she was.
4: We can't determine intent, though. That's an assumption, right?
2: This is Janelle King, a Republican-appointed board member who also believes there was fraud in Fulton County and is aligned with Sally and Dr. Johnston.
4: Well, it sounds like you're speaking as her defense.
3: I'm just talking about why we feel like the case is not appropriate further pursuit, because we have to have evidence of a criminal violation to move forward with it.
2: This back and forth goes on for several minutes. Johnston then proposes to issue a formal letter of reprimand, even though the woman didn't break any laws.
5: Dr. Johnston has recommended or made a motion to issue a letter of reprimand on SCB 2023.
2: Janelle seconds it. And the board approves.
5: Motion carries 3-1.
2: The meeting goes on for 7 more hours. The board reviews more than a dozen new cases, often brought to the board's attention by self-appointed investigators who allege that fraud is happening all across Georgia, and particularly in one county.
5: Well, it's time for Fulton County. Fulton County cases. Next item is 022-068, and it's where the Fulton County was added.
6: The next case on the agenda is SCB 2024-180, Fulton County High Museum of Art, 2025-037, Fulton County Double Voter.
2: Fulton County includes most of Atlanta and is a Democratic stronghold in this important swing state. Most of these cases are over inconsequential issues that wouldn't have changed the outcome of an election. Honest human errors, not intentional fraud. Though some of the allegations sound serious. In one case, the board considered whether a man named Stephen Williamson cast ballots in 2 states during the 2024 election.
7: First of all, I want to say I'm doing my civic duty. Everybody should do this more often, just to show up.
2: Stephen showed up to defend himself and explained that over the last few years, he's moved around a lot, up and down the East Coast. During the 2024 elections, he was in the middle of a move, leaving Florida for Georgia. Before he left, he sent in his absentee ballot.
7: I voted down there, put the stamp on, sent it off, and a couple of weeks later, I moved up here. A lot of things were in state of flux. I wanted to handle my business in Florida.
2: Stephen told the board the allegation that he voted in both states is just wrong.
7: Somewhat offended, off, mad that I'm being accused of double voting. Okay, my family, myself, and I, we worked too hard to achieve these votes to screw it up by coming doing double voting.
2: Stephen is in his mid-60s. He's a black man, born during the Jim Crow era, when poll taxes and literacy tests were enforced to suppress black Americans from voting.
7: I don't know what to say. I didn't cheat anybody, and what gain would I have by double voting? It isn't like, well, you do this and I'll get mileage points or something, or points on my credit card if you keep voting. No, it just doesn't add up.
2: It turns out this allegation of double voting came from a man well known to the board. He's challenged about 10,000 people on Georgia's voting roll.
7: I got the guy's name. I guess he's like a whistleblower or something.
2: I grabbed Stephen on his way out the door. He told me an investigator from the Secretary of State's office called to tell him that he had been reported by a stranger.
7: And I was like, look, I don't know this guy. I don't know nothing about this. And I said, I don't know. Basically, I would see you in court.
2: This case isn't going to court, at least not yet. It's on hold because board members are still waiting on evidence that Stephen actually broke the law. And so far, they haven't received any. While Stephen feels wrongly accused, many of the people who come to these meetings feel like the board is doing good work, finally taking voter fraud seriously. Because to them,

0: the 2020 election was stolen, and nothing can convince them otherwise. Take Enid Alexander. I spoke to her during a lunch break.
1: I absolutely do think there was election fraud perpetrated in Fulton County and also in the other, five or six swing states that
0: Richard Schroeder was also adamant there was widespread fraud. He wanted to show me a 96-page report about the Dominion voting machines to prove it.
2: Dominion has an election management system. You can swap votes, change votes, ballots, you can do anything with it.
0: Richard also claimed that the machines have a single password that everyone has access to. Virginia Choate told me something similar.
3: You see that lady there and that man with the shirts that have all the letters? And you know, that's the password for the machine. Everybody in the world knows the password for those machines, and they haven't changed it.
0: The T-shirts Virginia is pointing out have a string of letters and numbers. They say DVS Corp 08 exclamation point. And like many theories driving the election denialism movement, there's a grain of truth tucked within. First off, this is a password, but it's not the password to voting machines. It's the password to a database stored inside a server that's locked away and not connected to the internet. A spokesperson from Georgia's Secretary of State's office told me there is no, quote, single password or magic key to a voting machine. Allegations against Dominion voting machines have been debunked many times. And Fox News famously had to pay $787 million to settle a defamation lawsuit brought by the company. Still, these people have not moved on. And neither have Dr. Johnston, Sally Grubbs, and Janelle King. They all became board members after the 2020 elections and now have unprecedented power. Because back in 2021, the Georgia legislature gave the board the right to take over an election in any county it deems as underperforming.
4: There is nothing good that can come from the state taking over our elections.
0: This is Dana Barrett again, the Fulton County commissioner who witnessed the FBI raid firsthand. She's now running for Georgia's Secretary of State. And she's worried that all the accusations at the hearings are a way to bolster a takeover of elections in her county.
4: The state elections board is MAGA controlled, and their goal will not be to have free, fair, and secure elections in Fulton County or anywhere in Georgia. Their goal will be to control the outcome of those elections.
0: To take over, the state election board would have to prove that either a string of procedural mistakes was never corrected or prove malicious intent and fraud. And people like Dana are concerned that that's what the FBI investigation could yield, an opportunity for the state election board to finally run Fulton County, which has voted Democrat for decades. To Dana, the threat goes beyond just Fulton County.
4: I think what we're seeing across the board, not just with our elections board, with all these attacks, is that they want to sow doubt, they want to undermine trust, and they want to make it harder for people to vote. They want control, full stop, and they're going to do everything they can to get it.
5: Coming up, we head to one of the nerve centers of the Stop the Steal movement and talk with some of its loudest proponents.
6: They were going to steal the United States without firing a shot.
5: That's next on Reveal. 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
5: From the Center for Investigative Reporting and PRX, this is Reveal. I'm Al Letson. Earlier this spring, President Donald Trump addressed a room full of House Republicans at a spring retreat held at one of his golf clubs in Florida.
13: And hello to the men and women of one of the most consequential Republican majorities in history.
5: This Republican majority is crucial to Trump's agenda, but it's in jeopardy. The House and Senate are both up for grabs in this year's midterm elections. And political pundits are predicting Republican losses as gas prices, ICE raids, and the war in Iran have all taken a toll on President Trump's approval rating. Trump's speech starts off as a pep rally, boasting about the U.S. military effort in the Middle East.
13: Epic Fury, that's a great name, isn't it? Epic Fury.
5: But then it veers into old gripes and lies.
13: I won three times. First time was great. Second time, they cheated like hell. It was COVID. And their cheating was at an inspirational level.
5: President Trump has been sowing doubt for years.
13: There's no elections so corrupt as the elections in the United States of America. And we can.
5: And now he's using that doubt to sell the Safeguard American Voter Eligibility Act, known as the SAVE Act. He wants lawmakers to pass it, although the president has some thoughts about the name.
13: Don't ever say SAVE Act again. It's a loser. The SAVE Act. Nobody has any idea what are we trying to save. It's the Save America Act. If you could send it up in full form.
5: The full form version of the bill would require Americans to present proof of U.S. citizenship, such as a passport, when registering to vote in federal elections. People would also have to show a government-issued photo ID to vote. Legal experts and academics are concerned that this would create new hurdles and prevent millions of people from voting. But for Trump, this is how Republicans stay in power.
13: If you send it up there, you're going to win the midterms at levels that you can't even believe. And you're going to win every election for a long time until somebody really screws things up. And hopefully that won't happen.
5: The House GOP is on board. But in the Senate, Republicans don't have the votes to get past a filibuster, which means the bill is effectively dead, at least for now. Still, Trump doubles down.
13: If you don't get it, big trouble.
5: He says it's the only way to win the midterms for two simple reasons.
13: Number one, they won't be able to cheat. And number two, the people are demanding it.
5: A Gallup poll shows that since 2020, confidence in presidential elections has dropped sharply among Republicans. And in 2024, only 28% said that they trusted the accuracy of election results. We wanted to understand this breakdown of institutional trust. So he sent Reveal reporter Najeeb Amini to a hub of election denialism, the Conservative Political Action Conference in Grapevine, Texas.
14: How do you feel about election integrity for this year's midterms?
15: For this midterms? We're about to around and find out, aren't we?
5: Here's Najeeb.
14: I'm staring at a bunch of $400 jackets full of sequins. This isn't Soho. This is CPAC. You just bought this jacket today?
16: I just walking by, and I see the sparkle, and it clicked. My Donald Trump said, make America sparkle again. Why not buy one?
14: Maria Duncan got a little shopping done. She's wearing a black sequin jacket that steals your attention. On the back, it says America's 250th. It has a giant American flag on it. And after complimenting her on the fit, I tell Maria why I'm here at CPAC. I'm working on a radio show about election integrity.
16: Oh, don't even speak to me about this. I got so much to say about that.
14: Why?
16: Where are you from? You don't mind me asking?
14: What do you mean by that?
16: Because with your look, we are American by naturalization, right?
14: I'm from Long Island, but that's besides the point, because what Maria was really interested in was showing me something she had in her purse.
16: Okay, let me show this. You see this card? I hope you're typing. This is a pocket-sized passport.
14: Think of that main page in a passport book, but on a plastic wallet-sized card. That's what Maria is holding. It's government-issued and can be used to travel, but only to a limited number of places. She says it's still worth it in the long run, because
16: when you hand it to them, that shut them up. Because everything in there cannot be fraudulent.
14: Maria is an ardent believer in the SAVE Act. She thinks people should have to prove to government officials they're here legally, because she doesn't want non-citizens voting. Most of the attendees I spoke to embrace the presence of immigration and customs enforcement at airports and cities, and potentially at polling places come November. At CPAC, former Border Patrol Commander Greg Bovino was given a hero's welcome. Despite a controversial tenure that included violent ICE raids, deaths of migrants in ICE custody, as well as ICE agents killing American protesters, I spotted Bovino and asked him if having ICE agents show up at the polls was voter protection or voter suppression.
17: You're going to say voter suppression. Let's suppress illegal aliens voting. Those are our elections, our country. This is America. So we should damn well suppress any illegal alien or foreign national that doesn't have the right to vote in our election.
14: The thing is, multiple studies have found that non-citizen voting is extremely rare. Even the Conservative Heritage Foundation has only identified 99 cases of non-citizen voting in the last 43 years. But that's still more than zero. And to people like Aaron Kotzbauer, it's a problem.
18: Why is it the Democrats want to fight so hard to keep illegals in the country and keep them on voter rolls? It sets up the process for election malfeasance.
19: I'll play the devil's advocate. Voter disenfranchisement, it suppresses the vote. It makes it more difficult for people to get out and vote, which in a way suppresses democracy.
18: Yeah, I'll disagree with that. First of all, we're a constitutional republic. Not
14: Aaron takes me back to his earliest experiences voting in Pennsylvania in the 1988 presidential election, and then basically argues that we should go back to the old way, where you vote with a paper ballot and the votes are counted by hand.
18: They've intentionally mucked up the process to make it so complicated that the ordinary person can't follow it. Thank you so much.
14: You're welcome. But the thing is, back when Aaron first voted, there were voting machines, and only about 11% of ballots were actually counted by hand. Still, this nostalgia for a plainer approach to voting is appealing to people like Aaron, who say they want to undo the muck. And to them, President Trump is delivering. Take the executive order he signed in March.
20: Okay, so that's a big deal.
14: The executive order instructs the Department of Homeland Security to create a state-by-state list of eligible voters. And that list is what the Postal Service would use to deliver mail-in ballots. It's one of many ways Trump says he's trying to clean up the rolls.
20: Very proud of it. And I think, I don't know how it can be challenged. I'll probably challenge it. You may seem to find a rogue judge. You get a lot of rogue judges. Very bad, bad people. Very bad judges.
14: This is controversial because Article 1 of the Constitution says states, not the federal government, are supposed to control how elections are run. More than 20 states have since sued, and this isn't the only legal tug of war between state governments and the Trump administration when it comes to elections.
21: The DOJ announcing Thursday it's adding Oklahoma and five others to the list of 29 states it's suing for denying its request to turn over registered voters' private information.
14: The Department of Justice is suing states that have refused to turn over their voter rolls. These states argue that turning over the rolls would violate privacy laws because the rolls contain sensitive information. Depending on the place, that could mean social security numbers, driver's license numbers, and party affiliation. In every case that's been ruled on, judges have sided against the DOJ. They are currently 0-5. But these losses have done little to slow the spread of the so-called election integrity movement. The concern about non-citizens voting is one on just a long list that also includes how votes are counted.
6: I don't trust any election ever done in history with a computer.
14: That's Mike Lindell.
6: You know, CEO of MyPillow, my company. Use promo code Mike and you can save up to 80%.
14: Mike has spent millions of his own dollars supporting the lie that the 2020 election was stolen. He was subsequently sued for defamation by companies like Dominion, with lawsuits seeking $1 billion in damages. But that hasn't kept him from making false claims.
6: This whole thing we broke through in the last 5 years. We broke through the biggest cover-up of the biggest crime the world has ever seen. What was that? They were going to steal the United States without firing a shot.
14: Mike is one of the loudest voices in the Stop the Steal movement and has been very active within the MAGA wing, where, to use his words, he has not stopped talking. And that's a big part of how this movement has grown, keeping the doubt alive, whether it's in Fulton County, Georgia, or across the country.
19: What do you say to people who are alarmed or concerned that Republicans are trying to take over the elections? They're trying to use this advent of election integrity to secure their win for both the midterms and the presidential.
6: I hope they do say that, and I hope that they if they lose or if they don't steal it, that they want the machines open. I was hoping in the 2024 election, when Donald Trump won, that all these people out there would say, hey, it's rigged, let's open up the machines. Nobody did. Doesn't that strike you funny? Doesn't it strike you funny that...
19: Maybe they just accepted the results.
6: No, they didn't accept the results.
14: The results of the 2024 presidential election were widely accepted. And while some experts have found security gaps in electronic voting machines, there is no evidence an election machine has ever been hacked to flip a vote. Still, many people here have a hard time believing that the U.S. election system, overall, is actually pretty solid, even after their guy won.
1: Well, I think you see a lot of people say, oh, there was no problem like that. They're the ones that want to keep it hidden.
14: This is Texas State Senator Bob Hall. For years, he's been working on changing election laws at the state level.
1: They don't want a process that would keep them from doing their evil in the dark of the night.
19: Why not?
1: Because you've got people who would like to not have fair and secure elections.
19: You know what it sounds like to me, like on a very human level? Is this just all a lack of trust?
1: I guess there's an element of that, because man is basically evil. God tells us that. The heart of the man is basically evil. And when you see enough of it out there, that people will find a way to beat the system. And so, people have an inclination that it makes it difficult to trust folks.
14: Shortly after having this conversation, I find Bob Hall on stage talking about another topic.
2: Cultural jihad, Sharia law is beginning to creep in here. We have got to stop this.
14: This is CPAC after all, and there was no shortage of right-wing fear-mongering meant to rile up the base.
22: Let me just remind you what's coming. The Democrat socialist agenda.
14: But this year felt different. Not only did President Trump skip it, his first absence in 10 years, so did a lot of other A-list Republican politicos, like J.D. Vance and Marco Rubio. These used to be the types of people who'd show up and be given the main stage, and the absence of conservative superstars did not go unnoticed by one of the bigger names at the conference, who I tried to grab just before he gave a speech.
19: Anything about the election integrity, sir? Mr. Bannon, anything about election integrity for the midterms?
14: Steve Bannon ignored me and made a beeline to the main stage, where he addressed, no pun intended, the missing elephants in the room.
23: People are sitting there going, oh, this person didn't come, this person didn't come. Yes, there are many great people that couldn't make it. Either they didn't want to come or they're tied up running wars and looking after the country. It doesn't matter. You came.
14: His speech implored everyone, from grassroots organizers to Republican leadership, to stick together and stay united. And he used an example, the FBI raid in Georgia, as a symbol of success, something too precious to lose sight of.
23: If we lose the fact of 6 years of struggle in Georgia, we now have the evidence of the 2020 stolen election. If you lose the what's important, then we're going to lose the country. Fight on.
14: For the people I spoke to, it feels like an all-or-nothing fight. If the system doesn't change, then they'll never be able to trust an American election again. But where's the line between fixing and securing elections and rigging them?
5: For Steve Bannon, the FBI raid in Georgia holds the key to proving fraud in 2020. But how did that raid come to be? And who was behind it?
0: Once people come together, we are unstoppable. They know that.
5: The people pushing debunked claims for years now have the power to get them investigated. That's next on Reveal.
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5: From the Center for Investigative Reporting and PRX, this is Reveal. I'm Al Edson. I want to take you back roughly 2.5 years before the FBI raids that election warehouse in Fulton County, Georgia. It's August 2023, and people have gathered in a hotel ballroom in Springfield, Missouri, for what organizers call the Election Crime Bureau Summit. And just like at this year's CPAC, Steve Bannon was on stage riling up the crowd.
26: Are you tough enough to take your country back? Are you going to let them steal this republic?
5: USA! USA! This summit, one of many held since January 6, was a place for the Stop the Steal activists, lawyers, and influencers, and amateur investigators to trade theories about election fraud and turn their grievances into a roadmap for challenging elections, past, present, and future. The message here was clear.
26: Did they steal the election of 2020? Yeah. Will you ever back down?
5: Bannon wasn't the only one on stage motivating the crowd and trying to keep them in the fight. Mike Lindell, the MyPillow guy, was there too.
27: It's kind of like chutes and ladders when you're kids. You climb up, but you go down, but you keep climbing. You keep going, right?
5: There's another guy up there sitting between Bannon and Lindell. He's a regular in these circles, but a regular that's more quiet and subdued. Kurt Olson. He's a lawyer.
28: Kurt Olson, you've been in some of the toughest legal fights. From what you've seen, what you fought on, where's the hope?
5: Olson, whose mic was cutting in and out, said their strength is in the numbers.
0: They just don't fear just the numbers, but they fear the numbers coming together. That's why they are doing everything they can to keep us divided, to keep us in fear. Once people come together, we are unstoppable. They know that.
5: Olson, Lindell, Bannon, they all have this plan. Instead of waiting for the government to investigate voter fraud, do it yourself. Be your own election crime bureau.
0: We can't rely necessarily on the courts, on law enforcement, or on politicians. People are relying on themselves to ferret out this information.
5: His message resonates, like we heard earlier in the show. People in places like Georgia have turned themselves into election investigators, scrolling through records, challenging individual voter registrations, and filing complaints. But none of those complaints turned into serious criminal investigations. That is, until Donald Trump won the 2024 election, and people like Kurt Olson suddenly got a seat, not on the stage of a 3-star Midwestern hotel ballroom, but a seat in the actual White House, and a role inside the federal government. Mother Jones reporter Abby Vasulis explains.
29: When I started looking into Kurt Olson, one thing stood out right away. He wasn't a longtime election lawyer or political figure. He was a little-known private lawyer, handling civil disputes over things like retirement benefits and overtime pay. That is until 2020, when Joe Biden won the presidential election, and Donald Trump refused to concede.
8: President Trump tonight is playing a game of chance in the courts.
29: The Trump campaign and its allies filed more than 60 lawsuits across multiple states, challenging everything from mail-in ballots to the conduct of poll workers.
8: The president's strategy is to throw everything against the wall and see what sticks.
29: They even throw some Hail Marys, like in Texas, where the state's attorney general, Ken Paxton, filed a lawsuit, suing key battleground states like Pennsylvania, Michigan, and Georgia to try to prevent them from casting their electoral college votes for Biden. The suit claims that pandemic-era voting changes in those states were illegal. It was so much of a long shot that the Solicitor General of Texas refused to participate in the lawsuit. But one lawyer raised his hand, Kurt Olson.
9: The Constitution is a compact amongst the peoples of each state who all came together and agreed to play by the same set of rules.
29: This is Olson defending the case on the Eric Metaxas radio show.
9: And so when one state vitiates or violates that principle, all states are injured.
29: Texas took the case to the Supreme Court, but the justices rejected it. They said Texas had no legal right to challenge how other states ran their elections. In the months following the 2020 election, Olson kept going deeper into the Stop the Steal movement, and he caught Trump's attention. According to congressional investigators, the two men spoke by phone multiple times on January 6th, the day of the insurrection. Olson later defied a subpoena to testify about it. In the years after 2020, he became the go-to attorney for challenging election results. And in 2022, he found himself back in court, this time calling another election into question.
11: It's fraud. It's fake. I will be damned if when I'm governor, we're going to have another election run this way.
29: This is Carrie Lake, the former television anchor and prominent election denier who refused to concede her loss in the 2022 Arizona governor's race. Olson was part of her legal team and delivered closing arguments at a hearing.
12: Thank you, Your Honor. Your Honor has heard.
29: Rather than alleging fraud, Olson focused on technical issues and called into question things like incomplete documents used to track ballots that are collected from drop boxes.
12: You know, drop boxes are not that sexy, and chain of custody is not, you know, but these are incredibly important issues to ensure the integrity of the vote. This is about trust, Your Honor. It's about restoring people's trust.
29: This time, his claims aren't just rejected. The Arizona Supreme Court sanctions Olson for alleging that tens of thousands of ballots were improperly added to the count in Maricopa County. The judges called this, quote, unequivocally false. Olson's legal reputation was damaged, but his status in the election denial movement was not. And in 2025, less than a year after Donald Trump won a second term, Kurt Olson got a new job. He was appointed the Director of Election Security and Integrity, a lawyer who lost case after case trying to overturn the 2020 election, is now in the White House, charged with reinvestigating the results in 2020. With the job comes the authority to refer cases to one of the most powerful law enforcement agencies in the country.
13: The FBI has raided an election office near Atlanta. The agents were executing a court-authorized law enforcement action at Fulton County's main election office. This is in Union City, Georgia.
29: After the FBI seized hundreds of boxes from an election warehouse in Fulton County, an affidavit used to obtain the search warrant was unsealed. And it revealed that the investigation originally began with a White House referral, a referral from Kurt Olson. We wanted to talk to Olson and ask him why he thinks the FBI raid was justified. What did he think agents might find? We made multiple requests for an interview. We did not receive a response. But the FBI raid didn't just rely on Olson. The affidavit also had two key witnesses that stood out, Janelle King and Janice Johnston, both members of Georgia's State Election Board, the same board we talked about earlier in the show. They, along with a third member, Sally Grubbs, have spent years questioning the 2020 election results in Georgia. Sally even chased down a shredding truck that she thought had shredded ballots. Together, these three board members form a majority on the board. They have unprecedented power. The power to potentially take over elections in Fulton County, home to the largest concentration of Democrats in the state. On the day of the raid, Sally was there.
1: Well, I can tell you that, you know, I did go to Fulton County the day that the people say raid. I tend to look at it differently.
29: I spoke to Sally on a video call. After 6 years and multiple reviews that found no election fraud, I wanted to know what, if anything, she thinks the raid might prove. A lot of people listening to this may feel that the FBI raid on Fulton County's election center is kind of treading on old territory. What do you think?
1: First of all, people can't say that they're, you know, use the word fraud. I'm very specific about fraud because, you know, there's plenty of enough mistakes that happened in the election that would have caused an issue.
29: Sally is very careful about using the word fraud. She doesn't outright say that votes were stolen. Instead, she points to smaller issues like human errors and administrative shortcomings.
1: Having been on the ground doing this for 6 years and now being on the state election board and seeing some of the things, there were many, many, many, many, many complaints that were never brought forward. So I don't feel like there was ever an appropriate investigation done.
29: But there were investigations, including ones conducted by officials from the first Trump administration. It's been reviewed again and again. There was a full hand recount and a full machine recount. Georgia's Secretary of State investigated, as did an independent group commissioned by the state election board itself. Sally didn't spell out what the raid might uncover, but Georgia Democrats are worried because the board now has the power to commence a takeover of elections in any county they deem to have serious issues, including Fulton. So I asked Sally about that.
1: That is not on my bingo card, I will tell you that. Now, if there is, you know, something nefarious going on, that needs to be rooted out too.
29: I talked to Sally for over an hour. I came away feeling that nothing would definitively convince her that Donald Trump lost the 2020 election. She wants perfection.
1: So a lot of people ask me, what is an acceptable margin of error? I can tell you as an American citizen, I think 0% reject rate is acceptable.
29: But even well-run elections will have errors.
2: There are always going to be mistakes that happen.
29: David Becker is a former Justice Department lawyer.
2: Those mistakes aren't criminal, and they shouldn't be weaponized.
29: He served under the George W. Bush and Bill Clinton administrations and now runs the Center for Election Innovation and Research, which provides legal support to election officials nationwide. Becker says some level of error is inevitable because national elections involve millions of people across thousands of jurisdictions and countless local officials. It's a complex, decentralized process, one that's designed to catch and account for mistakes.
2: We know the 2020 election has been reviewed more than any election in American history. We know who won and we know who lost.
29: What was your initial reaction when you heard that Fulton County's election center was being raided by the FBI?
2: My first reaction as a former DOJ lawyer and as someone who litigated in federal courts for a long time was, how the hell could a court have signed off on a warrant here?
29: For starters, Becker says the warrant recycles old claims that had already been investigated, and the deadline to bring charges has already expired.
2: This is an election that took place over 5 years ago. A warrant is the most extreme measure the government can use to seize evidence. So the evidentiary standard is very high. They didn't even come close.
29: Becker says if there was real evidence the election was rigged, we would know it by now.
2: They've been in power for 15 months now, and they've got nothing. So what is the point of all of this? And the only thing I can come up with is this is likely being directed to sow the seeds of doubt about a 2026 election that the president might be worried about.
29: Because the stakes in the 2026 midterms are high, with control of Congress on the line, Becker says the real danger is that people will think the system is so broken, it's not worth voting at all.
2: But the easiest way to suppress a vote is to get a voter to self-suppress. To get a voter to think that voting is going to be dangerous, voting is going to be inconvenient, that their vote won't matter because the machinery is rigged or there's fraud or something like that, all of those things are provably false.
29: But David says there is a way to push back, and it's a really simple one. Just go and vote.
5: Since we spoke with Becker, the investigation in Fulton County has escalated. The Justice Department is now seeking names, addresses, and phone numbers of thousands of people who helped run the 2020 election in Fulton County nearly 6 years ago, raising fears that efforts to secure an election could lay the groundwork to steal a new one. Today's show was reported by Abby Vasulis, Najeeb Amini, and Jonathan Jones, with help from Artis Chariscus. Najeeb was the lead producer for this episode, with additional production help from Jonathan, Artis, Ashley Cleek, and LaPortia Thomas. Cynthia Rodriguez edited the show. Melvis Acosta is our fact checker. Victoria Baranetsky is our general counsel. Our production manager is the great Zulema Cobb. Score and sound designed by the dynamic duo Jay Breezy, Mr. Jim Briggs, and Fernando, my man, Yo Aruda. They had help this week from Claire C. Note Mullen. Taki Telenidis is our deputy executive producer. Our executive producer is Brett Myers. 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We are a co-production of the Center for Investigative Reporting and PRX. I'm Al Letson, and remember, there is always more to the story.
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19: If life's a mystery, who done it?
20: I'm Scott Carter, and today on Ye Gods, journalist Danielle Crittenden discusses her latest book, Dispatches from Grief, A Mother's Journey Through the Unthinkable.
21: I've started to equate this type of grief as having like a chronic illness, that there are moments where you can put it aside, be in the moment, enjoy something, laugh at something, but then, you know, the old knee flares up again, the pain returns, and your default setting is learning to live with this illness.
20: Danielle chronicles the series of shocks that those in loss suffer and how her family's loving solidarity, as well as therapy and her Jewish faith, helped her navigate the sudden death of her adult daughter. But first, the news.
22: Live from NPR News in Washington, I'm Windsor Johnston. The Dutch cruise ship tied to the hantavirus outbreak has arrived near Spain's Canary Islands, where passengers are beginning to disembark. They include 17 Americans who will be flown back to the U.S. for medical evaluation. The outbreak has sparked concerns, with many people comparing it to the early days of the COVID-19 pandemic. But as NPR's Alana Wise reports, health officials say the risk remains low.
23: CDC officials sought to temper concerns of another event like the debilitating COVID-19 pandemic. The current outbreak of the Andy strain of the hantavirus arose last month on a cruise ship and has so far killed 3 people. More than 24 Americans were on board the ship. The CDC said that the risk of infection to the American public is still low. The 17 Americans aboard the ship will eventually be sent to the University of Nebraska for monitoring. CDC officials insist that their time at the medical center is not a quarantine. Alana Wise, NPR News.
22: Fighting in the Middle East continues to drive up energy costs, and global food prices are rising as well. The United Nations says April marked the third straight month of increases in its global food commodity index, with some of the sharpest jumps tied to cooking oils and fuel-related products. Food and Agriculture Organization Chief Economist Maximo Torero says vegetable oil prices saw some of the biggest increases last month.
0: The major increase is happening on vegetable oils, which is linked to biofuels, which is a 5.9% increase with respect to the previous month.
22: Analysts say consumers could begin seeing the impact in grocery stores in the coming weeks, especially on products tied to shipping and in energy-intensive production. The United Nations is condemning what it calls a growing pattern of violence and intimidation against Palestinians in the occupied West Bank. NPR's Ruth Sherlock reports Israeli settlers have forced a Palestinian family to dig up the body of their deceased father from a grave just hours after he was buried.
3: The cemetery where the Assassa family has buried their dead for generations, south of Jenin in the occupied West Bank, now lies only some 300 metres from an Israeli settlement that was re-established there last year. Palestinians now have to obtain Israeli permits to bury their dead there. The Assassa family did this to later rest their elderly father, Hussein, on Friday. But only hours later, settlers forced the family to exhume Hussein's body, claiming the grave was too close to the settlement. The Israeli military did not immediately respond to NPR's request for comment, but told Israeli media that it had intervened after friction between Palestinians and Israeli civilians, and said the incident was under review. Ruth Sherlock, NPR News, Tel Aviv.
22: It's NPR. The World Cup kicks off next month, and a controversy is growing over how much soccer fans will pay for a train ride from New York City to a tournament venue across the river in New Jersey. Bruce Kahnweiser reports.
4: New Jersey Transit is backpedaling on how much it will charge fans for a 20-minute train ride. The Transportation Authority says it will now charge fans $105 for a round-trip ticket. That's a 30% reduction from the $150 fare announced last month. But it's still eight times more than the standard round-trip ticket, which costs just under $13. New Jersey officials, led by Governor Mike Sherrill, argued that New Jersey residents would not pay the $48 million price tag to provide the rail service. She said FIFA, soccer's global governing body, stood to make billions of dollars from the tournament and should subsidize the rail service. FIFA has refused. New Jersey now says third-party financing will enable the fare cut. For NPR News, I'm Bruce Kahnweiser in Greenbrook, New Jersey.
22: The U.S. Postal Service's financial problems are getting worse. The agency is reporting losses for a fifth straight quarter, and officials warn it could run out of money within months. Unlike most federal agencies, the Postal Service relies largely on stamps and shipping fees, not taxpayer funding. But traditional mail volume continues to decline, and the agency reported a $2 billion loss in the latest quarter. The Postal Service has already cut worker hours, raised shipping prices, and suspended some pension payments as it tries to stay afloat. This is NPR News.
7: 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Other contributors include the estate of Joan B. Kroc, whose bequest serves as an enduring investment in the future of public radio and seeks to help NPR produce programming that meets the highest standards of public service in journalism and cultural expression.
14: 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Voter guides. Answers to your Ask Jax Today questions. Ideas for what to do this weekend. Local history spotlights. 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
20: If life's a mystery, whodunit? Welcome to Ye Gods, I'm Scott Carter. For over 20 years, I've known journalist Danielle Crittenden and her husband, essayist and former presidential speechwriter and upcoming Ye Gods guest, David Frum, and their lovely family. Danielle's new book, Dispatches from Grief, A Mother's Journey Through the Unthinkable, is modest in scale yet monumental in scope. It's less than 200 pages, some of which are blank, but for a quote, I read it in one sitting. It would have gone quicker, but I had to stop often to wipe away tears and to process Danielle's heartbreaking, soul-bearing account of events that no parent wishes to experience. Miranda Frum was angelically beautiful, astonishingly bright, and wickedly witty. On February 16th, 2024, 5 years after being treated for a brain tumor, she died suddenly at 32, alone in her Brooklyn apartment. Danielle's brave book walks us through the Frum family's grief gauntlet. It's as cathartic as a book can be that has no happy ending. It informs readers of the process that follows tragedy, which mercifully includes a celebration of a beautiful young life now sadly lost. It's my honor to welcome you to Ye Gods, Danielle Crittenton.
21: Thank you, Scott. What a beautiful introduction. Thank you.
20: How are you today?
21: You made me a little sadder listening to that. It's been 2 years and a month or so, and I think I'm better than I was, but you never really get better. I've started to equate this type of grief as having like a chronic illness, that there are moments where you can put it aside, be in the moment, enjoy something, laugh at something, but then, you know, the old knee flares up again, the pain returns, and your default setting is learning to live with this illness, which is grief on a level that I never knew could exist or imagine, or at least I couldn't imagine it.
20: Let me just say that in the years when, because Miranda used to come to real time when I produced it, often when David was a guest, and whenever I saw you or David or both of you with Miranda or with Nat, I've never met Beatrice.
21: Oh, my goodness.
20: But I'm astounded by the fact that you named both of your daughters after characters from Shakespeare.
21: Yes.
20: Tempest and Much Ado.
21: Yeah.
20: But I've always thought of all of you as the model, loving and sophisticated Canadian family that I feel like an accomplished, intellectual, compassionate couple, nurtured, completely compatible and loving offspring who slowly were evolving into the new best friends that any husband and wife could ever hope to have, and that you always did such a great job. And whenever she came to real-time tapings, I would often talk to her, but very briefly. Mm-hmm. And I have two specific memories of her. Let me share them with you.
21: Oh, I want to hear them.
20: One of them was when she moved to L.A., David called me and asked if I would have coffee with her and give her whatever advice I could. And so I met her at a sidewalk cafe, and she was wearing this cotton dress and a summer hat. It was very Merchant Ivory Jane Austen. And I shared with her whatever advice I could to somebody who's new in town. And she was respectful and intelligent and charming and exuded this kind of quiet confidence. Mm-hmm. And then the other time that I remember specifically was she recruited me to be a talking head for a documentary that she was producing about David. And I remember her projecting this very capable, commanding presence of the operation like she'd been producing for years. And I remember admiring how at a young age she had such poise. And so I feel like I knew her, and yet not well enough for her to show me the impish and hilarious side that David wrote about mm-hmm. in his tribute to her in The Atlantic, and that you write about in this book. And that's exemplified by how when her dog Ringo peed in the kitchen one morning, and after David cleaned up the mess.
21: Our kitchen, and
20: your kitchen. He cleaned up the mess, and then he said to Miranda, I don't think Ringo likes me. And she said, oh, Ringo loves you. He just doesn't respect you. And that is such a perfect thing. But with me, I think
8: She didn't really know me to the point where she could share that kind of humor with me. So I got a much more reserved, and I just remember this intense sort of respect to deference. And I always felt that it made me think that I'm saying something wiser than I actually am. Mm. One of the things that you write about so beautifully in this book, and there are so many times that you have captured in a perfect phrase something that many who have mourned have vaguely felt, and you have fixed the phrase for them. So, for instance, you talk about the first night and asking people to come by, and you call it a congregation of the stunned. There is something that occurs when there's a death where the well-intentioned, the people who love you, try not to say the wrong thing. They try not to say the hurtful thing. You talk about, you'll mention useless sympathy, inadequate condolence, or the cliche, I'm sorry for your loss. Or worse, like they will say, oh, she's in a better place now, or time will heal this wound. Mm-hmm. Over time, what have you concluded is the best way? Who has been the best at offering their sympathy in a way that is not hurtful?
21: Yeah, I want to stress, I have a lot of sympathy for people in that situation. You know, we've all been in that situation when somebody has had, you know, not just a parent or something that's expected in the circle of life, but when you've, you know, if you lost a child and you've lost the child suddenly, not that losing the child slowly is any better, but your brain can't accept it. When people say, I can't even imagine, they can't. Like, if you try and imagine your child dying, like if you're a parent and you say, okay, I'm sitting here and the phone rings and there's a police officer on the other end of the line, it's out of the blue, and they say, your son is dead, or your son has been found unconscious and we think he's dead. Your brain will go hard stop and will say, I'm not thinking about this, because not just that you don't want to, but it's too much. It's so when something like this happens, people really don't know what to say. And I describe this kind of sudden loss. And I think if you, it would be similar in that, like if you suddenly had a stroke and couldn't walk the next day, or the Christopher Reeves, you wake up and you're in a wheelchair and your whole life has changed in 24 hours. And everything that you expected is no longer. And the person you were 24 hours ago is no longer. So I compare it to being transported to an alternative universe. And you get in this universe and suddenly, first of all, you realize how well populated it is. There are people I knew for many, many years who I thought I knew. And then only when I had joined their universe would say, oh, yes, I lost my sister, you know, when she was 25. And I've known them forever. And I realize, well, why would they tell me? Because what am I going to say? Oh, I'm so sorry for your loss. Oh, that's terrible. Oh, so it's like a language problem. It's like walking into a foreign country and only knowing how to like ask for the check or something. They don't know the language. And so I sympathize with that. I wish I didn't know the language. But I think the most well-intentioned people want to console you. They hate seeing you unhappy. They want to say something that is going to make you feel better. And the problem is nothing will make you feel better. Nothing will console you. And you want actually to say, yeah, actually the best thing you can say is, this is so terrible. You know, you have people say, I'm so sorry, you know, and they hug you. And but there's a way that over time, so there's the initial, what do I say? And that's just something very simple and very loving. But over time, the people who have really helped me have just shown up. You know, they put up with me, especially in the early months. I was just, you know, I was nuts. I was crazy. And I just had friends come and have a glass of wine or tea and just talk and let me go on and on, you know, in boring fashion about my grief. And they really helped me. And a lot of them, it turned out, had suffered loss of their own. And so they kind of knew the space and they knew what to do and how to be with you. But if it's someone that you haven't seen in a while, like casual acquaintances, the best thing you can say is, you know, just a grip of the arm and like, how are you? Like sincerely, not, so how are you? It's, how are you? Are you okay? How are you doing? We haven't spoken for a while. And then you know, at this point I say, oh, you know, we're getting by. It's, you know, it's hard. And then, you know, then you can talk. But there's something about not acknowledging it or within a certain time frame. Like I did a sort of kind of taxonomy of grief reactors, how different people reacted. And there were people who just ghosted me, like longtime friends. They couldn't take it. I mean, it just was too much and they were gone. And that really hurt. That I was really shocked.

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1: I know you will. And then the other one was the Undertaker's stare, which is you'll see someone you don't know that well. You walk into the room and they're chatting away happily to someone. They see you and their face goes into this pall and they walk up to you and they look very grave and they say, oh, how are you doing? I'm so sorry. And it just feels so false. But again, no criticism because who wants to know?
2: As you finished the manuscript to this magnificent book and got it out to people, have you felt that it's been received in the way that you intended it to be received?
1: Well, yes, I just didn't even expect it to be received. And it's the people I've sent it to, including mothers in my universe. I've had a lot of feedback of the kind of, thank you, now I have something to show people. Because first of all, you quoted from David's article that he wrote for The Atlantic, the wonderful article about Miranda's dog, Ringo, but it was really about Miranda, but he just captured her so beautifully through the actions of this naughty dog that she had. So many people reacted to that. That article had a huge impact. And he started to get a lot of emails, and many he would, the sort of deeper ones he would forward to me, if they're from people who had similarly lost a child, and they would often have really helpful things to say. The theme of all of that correspondence that he received was loneliness, that people, generally speaking, feel so alone in their grief. And I think that's true in general because, you know, there's a short window where people will care about it, you know, even a parent or whatever. If it's a child, they'll get like, okay, she might still be, you know, a couple months later, still kind of upset. But then beyond that, people, you know, they go on with their own lives. And I have no bitterness about this. I totally get it. They go on with their own lives. They don't see you a lot. They give you the Undertaker stare. But your close friends stick by you. But if you don't have a lot of close friends, or sometimes I imagine, what if I was a divorced mother and I was trying to struggle through this with David and I on, you know, not together? I know it can kill marriages, you know, that the loss of a child. I heard just terrible stories where mothers just went comatose for like 10 years, you know, a decade. Or they just, the marriage became untenable because the grief was too much to carry. So I think a lot of people are lonely. And when I wrote this, though, I have to say, I wasn't thinking, you know, oh, I want to do something noble and speak out on behalf of us mothers. I mean, I'm a writer. I've always been a writer. And when this happened, I think part of me needed to write it to try and understand it. But there was a big part of me that felt like I had never suffered such physical pain and a kind of physical, like existential pain that could not be cured by, you know, a painkiller or therapy, anything, like pick your curative. And it was so leveling that it was like having an ice pick pounding into your chest every waking moment of the day. And sometimes it would be so intensive that I would just collapse to the floor and be, you know, balled up and crying and gasping. And I think the word is keening, that kind of deep, deep, deep, deep grief, sorrowful howls. And then other times you'd just be just holding yourself quiet. But it was so painful. And nothing could take it away, because the only thing that would cure it was to say, okay, joke's on you, Miranda actually is here. So don't worry, you know, nice job on the grief front, but that was all not true. And that's what you keep expecting to hear. You keep expecting it not to be true because your shock is so big. And so that's why I began to write it, because I wanted to describe this pain. And it sort of started off, I didn't know where it was going. It wasn't a journal, but it was, I think, a reaction to a lot of the grief books I had read that were kind of like the person trying to console you and trying to tell you that there's order to the grief and there's going to be phases, but it's all going to be okay. And I'm just like, no, I'm ready to jump off a building. This is not helping me. And the only book

0: that had really spoke to me was, and you'll appreciate this, Scott, was C.S. Lewis, A Grief Observed. And C.S. Lewis, of course, who wrote the Narnia series and everything else, he lost his wife to cancer. And he wrote this very short book, but describing exactly what it was like. Not just the pain and the shock and the disbelief, but also trying to cope over the subsequent weeks and months, like with the people, who, how they react around him, going into the club, you know, and having people turn their back on him. And so he kind of made it vivid for me, and that just knowing that someone else had felt this was helpful. So I began to write it down kind of as like a dispatch, like as a missive to the outside world. This is what it's like.
1: 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Her new book is Dispatches from Grief, A Mother's Journey Through the Unthinkable. 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When we return, we discuss Danielle's conversion to Judaism and how it helped her process Miranda's sudden absence. Stay tuned. This is He Gods. I'm Scott Carter.
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5: 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I'm Peter Sagal. 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
1: Welcome back to Ye Gods. I'm Scott Carter. My guest is my friend and journalist, Danielle Crittenden. Her new book, Dispatches from Grief, explores the devastating loss of her adult daughter. She'll now talk about the role that Judaism played in navigating Miranda's sudden death. There was a lot of things that were new to me in this book. I'm not Jewish, but you really walk us through how Judaism views, organizes, observes, and so much of it made complete sense to me. Mm-hmm. Can you talk about some of those different steps and what the philosophy behind them is? And I feel like it's like you've got to go through a gauntlet. There is a tradition that anticipates that which you'll have to do and then has a sense of guiding. Maybe here's a way that other people have done this in the past.
0: Mm-hmm. Well, I'm no rabbi, and I certainly won't go on any biblical explanations that I couldn't offer. I am a convert to Judaism, and I should say I'm a willing convert. I didn't convert just because we got married. In fact, I wasn't Jewish. I converted when Miranda was born. She and I converted together. She didn't like being dunked in a cold mikveh. she had to do... But I had been very interested, and David and I have been going to synagogue, and I was very attracted to Judaism as a religion. I grew up Episcopal in Canada. I wasn't not religious, but I just took it as it was given to me. And what I loved about Judaism was I liked that it had no promises, especially about an afterlife. I liked that everything that you did in this life mattered. So it mattered that you were an ethical person. It mattered how you contributed to your community. It mattered how you, you know, were a wife or father or mother or husband. It was a guide to living now. And that's what really attracted me to it. And when Miranda was born, it suddenly became apparent in a way, for some reason it isn't before you have your first child, that, oh, we're going to have some sort of united front on this. That, it was fine when it's just the two of us having philosophical discussions, but now we have to really celebrate the holidays and create this Jewish atmosphere or home, which we did. So when David's mother died very prematurely at age 54. And that was the first real family death I was introduced to at close hand. And they had Shiva. That was where I first saw the beginning rituals of death. And Miranda was 8 months old. So throughout this, it was horrible. I was like bouncing her on my knee. And David was explaining to me what Shiva was. And I said, wait a second. All these people come to your house every night for 7 nights. They don't just leave you alone. They come to your house while you... And he said, yeah, yeah. And I, like, the sort of waspier edge of me was just sort of horrified. And like, do we have to feed them? And no, they bring food, you know. And suddenly there was this wash of people coming through the door every night. And it was wonderful. Because what are you going to do by yourself? I mean, you're allowed to retreat. If you wanted to be alone, it was very easy. And it didn't last long. They'd be there for an hour or two. But there was something just... so lifting about this community coming through the door, making sure you're fed, and also just telling stories. And really, it brings such importance to the one who has been lost. You know, I compare it. It's not like you can just cremate them and send them away in an urn. You know, it's a real recognition of life as expressed through death. So there was the Shiva. But she died in New York, and we buried her near our rural cottage in Canada outside of Toronto. So we had to, and also Judaism wants you to bury the body quickly, usually within 3 days. Why, I can't fully explain. People speculate, like back in ancient times, you didn't want to leave a body exposed and blah, blah, blah. But I think it's good that you have to do it in such a state of shock, because you are not allowed to procrastinate on any of this, because I think, A, it's about the respect for the dead person, that you have to get them into the ground, you have to do the proper rituals, you have to say the proper prayers, and you have to recognize the loss. Plus, it doesn't allow you to postpone and postpone and postpone the actual reckoning with what has happened. So we had to get her back to Toronto, where we held the memorial service at a Jewish funeral home. And this funeral home was incredible. The person who helped us through all of this, she was in a Jewish home on the Upper West Side where we first saw her. And she had been, her body had been, this is another beautiful thing. I remember this from David's mother. When a person dies, the body is never left alone. It's always watched by someone. So when she was transferred from the coroner's building to the home on the Upper West Side, there was always, relatives will often take turns doing it. You sit outside the room where she is, or if someone's not available, there is always someone, even on staff at the funeral home, to sit outside her door. And they will wash you. And when they wash you, they treat you like a living person. Like, you're never allowed to treat the body as an impersonal dead thing. You treat it like you're in a deluxe salon, you know, and the hair is washed and everything. And then they wrap you in a white linen shroud. And that's the point we were able to see her in the home. And then she was transported to Toronto, and we had the memorial service there. And then she was driven out, where she was buried. And it was February, so it was in Canada. It was quite a journey. But all through it, I was just, even though I had to go through all of this, I was also just guided by the rabbi and the funeral director, who just, they kind of just carry you along, say, okay, now we're going to do this, you know, now this happens. And it was a great comfort in many ways to have that.
1: This is Ye Gods. I'm Scott Carter, and I'm talking with journalist Danielle Crittenden about her new book, Dispatches from Grief, which chronicles her coping with the unexpected death of her adult daughter, Miranda. When you converted to Judaism, did you have to, is there a class?
0: I converted under a conservative rabbi in New York. We lived in New York at the time. He was kind of a famous rabbi. He wrote these beautiful books. Harlan Wexler was his name. And my mom met him, and she said, well, if he'd been my leader, I would become Jewish too. You know, like, she loved it. We all loved him. And so we worked with a rabbinical student for about a year, just weekly chats about being Jewish and what it meant and going to synagogue and reading the Talmud. And then after about a year, after Miranda was born, they're supposed to cross-examine you. And like three rabbis, including Rabbi Wexler, and ask you very challenging questions, like test you on your knowledge of Judaism, but also really issue a warning. Like, do you know what you're signing up for? And in 1991, it didn't seem like it would be today, you know, that kind of level of public anti-Semitism and the Holocaust, all that seemed very much in the past. Not that that would have dissuaded me, of course, but so I had a nice, you know, they were very nice to me. And then I was Jewish. And that night we had a Jewish wedding in our small apartment in New York with Miranda under the chuppah. And it was a lot of fun.
1: How did you make that choice as to which branch of Judaism you were going to join?
0: Oh, I think because he had grown up with Reform. That was a movement where a lot of young people actually were becoming more serious Catholics. We liked, there was this synagogue, very ad hoc synagogue on the Upper East Side, filled with people from commentary. So we knew a lot of our friends were there. And it was very spiritual and serious without being at all political. And it was sort of intellectual, too. So I think that's why we liked it. But the rabbi himself was such a beautiful, spiritual, wise man, as, you know, like your dream rabbi. And he got me reading a lot of texts like Heschel and things like that. But so it very much spoke to me. And Miranda and all our children strongly, whatever their views of God were, and I don't think Miranda probably believed in God, but she very much identified as Jewish. And she lived in Israel for 3 years, which was astonished us. But the Israel she went to was not the Israel that, you know, birthright and people go to. Like, she had no time for Jerusalem. She discovered Tel Aviv on a family trip, and she thought it was like the Paris of the Middle East. She thought it was the coolest, youngest, most wonderful place to be. The whole cafe society, the Israelis themselves, and their appreciation of life. And so she just found herself some program that would just sort of get her a visa, even if she didn't attend the program, move there. And she was there for the next 3 years. And that's where she became a fashion model. So sort of stumbled into that. But she was, she's a very cool person.
1: You talk in the book about one therapy that you tried and found value in, of EMDR.
0: Yes.
1: Can you tell people what that is?
0: I can tell you what it is, but I always mangle what the E, M, D, and R. It's like eye movement, something. I should, you know, it's probably something I should memorize. But anyway, it is, well, when people have gone through trauma, and especially in this, like enduring a sudden death gives you PTSD. And we often associate PTSD with like people who've been in war and, you know, their home, and they're walking along the street and a car backfires. And then suddenly, you know, they're back in Iraq or Vietnam or whatever, and they're freaking out. And so in the late 80s, not a psychiatrist, psychologist, a female psychologist, started to suspect, she was treating a lot of PTSD patients, and she started to suspect that a traumatic memory isn't processed the way other memories are processed. So if you've had a nice Sunday picnic, you've hung out with friends, even something sad, you got angry at your dad, they all are normal memories that will be filed into some place in your hippocampus. When you suffer something traumatic, she speculated that the thought had nowhere to go. Thus, it was never filed away. Thus, it was omnipresent in the brain. So when something triggered, you know, like the sound of a bomb going off, you're there. The memory is there. It is suddenly very, very present, and you freak out. And so she, through some method, I guess trial and error, she figured out that if you could train the brain to file the traumatic memory, to get it out of this purgatory and file it, it would stop having this effect. And the method that she developed was you had to, while watching, I think originally it was a dot on a screen, you know, going back and forth. Now you can use hand buzzers that alternate between left and right with various intensity. But the combination of moving your eyes or triggering both sides of your brain to start working while recounting the trauma has a way the trauma gets filed, or an aspect of the trauma gets filed. So when I was looking for help, and I think I write about how hard it is to get help, even if you are purportedly suicidal, but I did come across EMDR, and I'd sort of heard about it, but I started doing it. And it turns out, like, a couple of years ago, they did all these studies, like Harvard, now that we have MRIs, they proved that this theory was right, that they could watch people file memories in their brain on the MRI. And when the trauma memory came up, they could see it not being processed. They could see parts of the brain lighting up that don't normally light up when, you know, a memory comes through. And what I found is, so something like grief, which is, it's not just one incident, you know, it's 9,000 of them. It's like the first time I, you know, not being able to get her dead face out of my head, you know, like, it's very hard to see your child dead. And it's not that I wanted the image out, but it what happens in grief is you can get very obsessive about certain things. And so you obsess and you obsess and you obsess over that, because your brain is also trying to not accept it, but process it. And it can't. So we would just talk about that, and the buzzers would be going, and she'd say, okay, and then what did you feel? And then what did this look like? What did she do? You know, and you talked through that moment. And then when the session was over, you felt lighter somehow, but it was like an exorcism of the obsessive thought. And that obsession was gone. It didn't make me not remember what I didn't want to remember, but I could think of it without it sending me to the floor. And that was what my therapist said the goal was. I said, you know, I don't know why this is going to work, because I'm always going to miss Miranda. I'm always going to be grieving her. I'm never not going to be sad. And she said, our goal, she said, that's true. She said, our goal is to get you to the point where the grief isn't controlling you and it's not controlling your day. And that seemed to be a very reasonable goal. Like, just get me walking, get me functioning, and, you know, slowly I'll come, I don't know what get through means, but I'll be, you know, adapting to life again.
1: This is Ye Gods. I'm Scott Carter. My guest today is journalist Danielle Crittenden, author of Dispatches from Grief. The EMDR therapy that she just referenced stands for Eye Movement Desensitization and Reprocessing. After the break, we explore how she memorialized her daughter Miranda, plus Danielle's thoughts on the afterlife. Stay with us.
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1: Welcome back to Ye Gods. I'm Scott Carter. I'm talking with Danielle Crittenden, author of Dispatches from Grief. She now describes the physical toll that loss took on her body and how she dealt with it.
0: The way grief hits you physically, or hit me, was suddenly like, I have no energy. I can't think. I lose thoughts. I stop doing anything I enjoyed. I stopped listening to music. I stopped playing the piano. I stopped everything. Any, cause it was weird. Like anything that gave me pleasure seemed to detract from the grief. And I think parts of you feel like, well, if I'm not grieving, then I don't care. And it's not true, but it's, I just found it all consuming. And so now I do things even when I don't want to do them so as to keep re-entering the world. So I will force myself to organize gatherings and karaoke nights.
1: Can you tell about, it's interesting you brought up karaoke. Can you tell about how that has been important to your family?
0: Well, it's, my kids tease me constantly about this, but it was, there's a funny story in the book about it. So we have friends out in Canada and they set up this whole, they have a bar and they, so there's this whole magnificent karaoke thing. And then we all, well, no, me and Miranda got into it a bit, but I'm mostly me. Anyway, this went on for several years. And then my friends helped me set up my own karaoke studio here in DC. And anyway, a lot of my friends like to do it. But before I'd even heard of karaoke, so we had taken Miranda, who was, I think, we've been 18 or 19. Our whole family went to Poland, 2010. And I was writing a cookbook, a Polish cookbook at the time with my friend Ann Applebaum. And they came and met us after 2 weeks. We'd been in the countryside testing recipes and things, but they all caught us up with us in Krakow and Warsaw. But anyway, we went to Krakow as a family. And of course, you do the Jewish tragedy tour of Krakow. Like, you know, you take the little golf cart and you go past where the shtetls were and you go past the places where people were killed, and you go past the Jewish memorials, and then, of course, you culminate going to Auschwitz. And so Miranda came with us to Auschwitz. Have you been? It's just overwhelming and horrible and moving. And so anyway, we came back from that, and the next day was our last day in Krakow, and Miranda had brought her best friend along. And they'd seen, the two girls had seen a karaoke bar down the street from our hotel. And they said to David and me, do you want to go sing karaoke? And we're like, what? And first of all, it was weird they even wanted us to go, because we weren't known as the most, you know, permissive, easygoing parents. And they said, come on, let's just go. Come on, let's just go. So we went, okay. So we went, we followed them to this bar. We went down, and it's in a cave, like a cavern, and filled with Polish people and bachelorette parties. And Miranda was just so confident. I don't know if she'd ever even done karaoke, but she sort of walked up, got us settled, ordered a flight of vodka shots, teed up the song that she and her friend wanted to sing, which the first one was Don't Stop Believing by Journey. And she got her father to get along with us. David started ordering shots. One point, I think he was singing, he got into it. And we made the Polish people so angry that it became very clear to us that we should leave after a certain point. But anyway, it was just, when I tell that in the book, it was because it was so Miranda. Like, we've had this very depressing series of days. And it was sort of like, Miranda's like, after Auschwitz, karaoke. You know, let's go find the joy in life. And that was her. She could be very serious and absorb things, but she always had a great plan to, and that's what she introduced me to in Israel. Like, I liked going forward for the religious side. I liked seeing Jerusalem, but she was the one who introduced me to the incredible food culture, the music culture, the artisanal culture, just the whole history of Tel Aviv itself. She just, wherever she was, she could just immerse herself in it and make friends and meet people. So when we did her memorial, so part of the Jewish rituals is, you're not expected to put a headstone on a grave for a year. So even while you've got this manic hurry to get the body into a grave, you're given a year or within a year to put up a headstone, because it's like they understand, you know, that first of all, it takes a full cycle of seasons to get through the shock of death. And also it's not a good time to make that kind of permanent decision about what you want. So we created this garden for her and worked on this very beautiful headstone that was very meaningful, Like, we made it out of a kind of concrete that you could put things in as it was made, called rammed earth. And so we had stones. Friends from all over the world sent stones and shells and things for all her favorite places, including Israel, including the house where she grew up, you know. And we put them into the stone. And then we had this, they call it an unveiling, where the stone is covered. You regather mourners around the stone. And there's a sheet on it, and the rabbi pulls off the sheet, and there's, you know, prayers are said, and that is when you are supposed to come to the end of your mourning. And obviously that's not going to be true in this case, but I brought her best friend, was still one of her best friends, and the night before we were to do this, to go to the unveiling, I said, her name was Ari, I said, Ari, this is so sad. It's going to be such a downer. And I'm feeling that Miranda deserves something a little more up and celebratory. So I suggested we sing Don't Stop Believing at the end of the service. And to, I think, certainly Nat and B's horror, because I didn't tell them, David knew, Ari keyed up, another of Miranda's best friends came up, and I had a microphone and I had my karaoke speaker, and we pulled up the karaoke Don't Stop Believing, and we started screaming it out fully out of tune as we did the first time, and everybody joined in. And so the ceremony ended with everybody singing this absurd song by Journey, and I said I felt I could see Miranda just hysterically laughing at this spectacle. But that was her, you know. I'm not going to finish the service after Auschwitz karaoke, was the mood.
1: That is just such a wonderful story. Danielle, I'm so grateful to talk to you. I ask people three questions at the end of each interview. I want to tailor these to you. The first one I want to ask you is, of all the beautiful quotes that begin the chapters to the book, is there one that is your favorite?
0: There are a lot that are apt and that I like, but the one that is my favorite is the quote from Sullivan Ballou that I used just before the acknowledgments. And the line is, my love for you is deathless. And the meaning of that beyond the words themselves. So Sullivan Ballou was a young soldier at Bull Run, Civil War, fighting for the North. And he wrote his wife, Sarah, the most beautiful letter, you know, saying, if I die, you know, you will hear me in the wind, the rustling of the tree. Like, it's just astonishing. He was probably like 20 years old. And you know, it was this absolutely beautiful letter. And the first time I heard it was when Ken Burns did his, that was his Civil War series, was like his first major thing. And I remember at the time it came out, this would have been 1990, I think. Everybody was watching it. And that letter was read the end of one of the episodes. I was just crying. It was so beautiful. And David and I had been talking about having, you know, is it time should we start to think about having kids? And we were very young. I mean, I was like 27 or something. And I said, well, we got some time, you know, and he said, I don't want to be an old dad. And he was, again, the impetus to do this. So for some reason, the words of Sullivan Ballou made me think, okay, life is precious. The thing that matters are those you love. And he expressed it in this most beautiful way. And thus, Miranda would eventually shortly enter the world. And David, Ken Burns came on his podcast. And before they started, David mentioned the letter of Sullivan Ballou. And Ken Burns said, well, he reaches into his breast pocket. He carries that letter everywhere with him. And so David told the story of how Miranda came into being and that we could thank Sullivan Ballou. And, you know, Ken lit up at this. But then David said, but wait, there's an ending to this story too. And he told him that Miranda had died and, you know, we'd put this on her stone. And he just lost it. He just started to cry. And, you know, it's amazing that this otherwise not well-known letter, and my love for you is deathless, just is how it summed up for everyone we love who we lose.
1: You talked a little bit about afterlife before. What What do you think now about the afterlife?
0: Well, it's interesting. I've never not believed in an afterlife. I'm always a little, I don't know, amused when, you know, spiritual leaders go on with absolute certainty about what we're going to see and do when we're dead. And so I have a strong skepticism about being told what exactly it's like if there is one. But I do write about these uncanny things that happened when Miranda died and after she died. So when she died, it was approximately 3 a.m, East Coast time. Her brother on the West Coast woke up at midnight, horrified and just completely anxious that something terrible had happened. Just sat bolt upright in his bed. I subsequently found out that's quite common, that relatives far away will suddenly wake up and say, you know, mom's gone or something like that. So there's those types of things. And then there are just instances where, like, you feel them speaking to you like a bolt of lightning. And like the night before I had to go with Bea, we went to clean her apartment. It was the first time we'd been in the apartment since she died, and it had been left the way she had died. And we were just dreading this, as you can imagine. And we woke up in the morning, and suddenly I was just coming awake. I was flooded with this sense of calm, and I heard Miranda's voice say, "You got this, Mom." Like, just boom, "You got this, Mom," in her voice. And then I did. And it's not me thing. I would never have told myself, "You've got this, Mom." I'm not saying there's so many instances, or something appears as if they're trying to tell you that they're still there or reachable. So I, you know, look, we're on the internet. You're on one coast. I'm on another coast. We don't know how we're flying through the air talking to each other. So is there another plane? Is there some other state of being in this world, in this universe that we don't even understand? Maybe. I like to think there is, but I don't know what it is. But I certainly have felt her many times. And we all have had some sort of thing that has happened that is just uncanny. And you go, okay, that was very Miranda. That was Miranda saying hi.
1: And then the last question, is there a work of art that so transforms you when you first beheld it? Is there a work of art that struck you so much that you wish everyone in the world could experience this work of art?
0: Well, I can do it in relation to Miranda as well. So when I was 9 months pregnant in New York City, and it was brutally hot, she was born in July, and my ankles had swollen, and I was, you know, living on the Upper East Side, and David was going to the Wall Street Journal every day, and I would shuffle. I'd just try and get outside and try and walk. And so I'd go somewhere, try to go somewhere air-conditioned. So I went to MoMA, into the Museum of Modern Art, and I went up, and they have these spectacular Monet water lilies, you know, just gigantic, like billboard size. And I was hot and tired, and I sat in front of it, and it was like being hypnotized. I just started to stare and stare and stare into the beautiful swirls of purples and blues and violets. It was like almost going into a meditative trance. And at that moment, I started to go into labor. And so I always connect that beauty that I was experiencing with the Monet with the start of Miranda's life.
1: Oh, that's really wonderful. And I'm so grateful to talk to you. And I think that your appearance at the different places where you're going to be going on the tour of this book are going to be such a gift to everyone who comes to see you.
0: Oh, thank you, Scott.
1: And I hope to see both you and David sometime soon. And I have hugs for both of you.
0: Thank you.
1: Thank you so much, Danielle Crittenden.
0: Take care.
1: Thank you. That's Danielle Crittenden. For more on Miranda's radiant life, there are photos and stories from friends and family at MirandaFromMemorial.com. And Danielle's book, Dispatches from Grief, is now out in hardcover and audiobook from Infinite Books. Danielle's Substack, Femsplainers, is at femsplainers.substack.com. And in July, Danielle's husband and Atlantic writer David Frum will join me to discuss the state of America and, of course, talk about Miranda. And now for the sermonette that I call In My Homily Opinion. When I was young, I thought religion was a joke. Rituals, weddings, funerals, were relics of ancestral folly. Death, like taxes, I thought to be a blip in life's real business of having fun. I once told my mother that when she died, I was going to skip her funeral. Luckily, she lived long enough for the value of such rituals to sink into my thick skull. And when long after my mother died, my four siblings and I all spoke at her memorial, which was a bitter, sweet celebration of a life well lived. May Danielle's beautiful book lead future grieving parents through a gauntlet they did not seek, but now must pass through. Ye Gods is created by a pantheon of ye gods and goddesses. Executive producer Dawson McCraw, co-executive producer Selena Lauterer, producer Robin Rose Valentine, editors Richard Chinqui and Mike Canary, music composer Carmen Borgia, production assistants Alexis Bradley Banks and Hannah Ponturo, consigliere Roy Seekoff. WGCU General Manager is Corey Lewis. 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I'm Scott Carter, and you can watch my TEDx talk, Indivisible, on YouTube. And until next time, safety and kindness for all.
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13: 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May 10th, 1986, Paul Simon plays three songs from his upcoming Graceland album on Saturday Night Live. He's backed by the South African musicians Ladysmith Black Mambazo, who perform with him on Diamonds on the Soles of Her Shoes.

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1: I'm Christopher Kimball, and this is Milk Street Radio. Today, the couple behind Honey & Co. are back to reveal the single best recipe in their repertoire.
2: You eat it hot, it's delicious. It cools down, you take it in your lunchbox, it's delicious. You have a bit left over, you slice it, you put it in a sandwich, it's delicious. It's such a nifty little thing to have.
1: They also share the soup so good that it sometimes makes people cry.
3: Every time we make the soup, the response is always so deep because there's something very homey in it. I don't know, it presses a button.
1: How can one couple create so many extraordinary recipes? 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
3: Never will the two of us be in the kitchen together at home. It's not happening.
1: The romantic and culinary wisdom of Honey & Co. That's coming up next on Milk Street Radio from PRX after the news.
4: Live from NPR News in Washington, I'm Windsor Johnston. Spain's health minister says passengers on the Dutch cruise ship at the center of a deadly hantavirus outbreak are disembarking at this hour. 17 Americans are among those being flown back to their countries on medical charter flights to be evaluated. The BBC's Guy Hedgeco is in the Canary Islands.
5: According to the Spanish government, everything is going to plan. We have government ministers here, the head of the World Health Organization, and 300 police officers all at the ports overseeing this operation. But there was a bit of drama last night when the president of the Canary Islands, Fernando Clavijo, who had expressed concerns about the arrival of the boat recently, last night he said he was not going to allow it to arrive at all. He expressed concerns about the possibility that rats might come to land from the boat and therefore infect local people. However, the state authorities have overridden his concerns.
4: The BBC's Guy Hedgeco reporting the cruise ship is anchored in the Atlantic Ocean and did not dock. The CDC has activated a level 3 response. That's the lowest tier of emergency activation for the outbreak. The World Health Organization says the risk to the general public remains low. The new prime minister of Hungary has been sworn into office. Terry Schultz reports the change is being welcomed in Brussels after European Union relations had suffered under former Prime Minister Viktor Orban.
6: Peter Madure has been sworn in as the new Hungarian prime minister after his Tisza party saw a landslide victory last month in parliamentary elections. In a speech upon taking the oath, Madure said he would not rule over Hungary, but serve it. Madure formed his own party in 2020 after leaving Orban's ruling Fidesz party. Tisza won 141 of the 200 seats in the parliament last month. The flag of the European Union, shunned by his predecessor, is again hanging in the Hungarian parliament building. Brussels hopes to restore good relations after years of tension with Orban. European Council President Antonio Costa calls it a new chapter in Hungarian history and says the EU is ready to work with the new government. For NPR News, I'm Terry Schultz in Brussels.
4: Millions of students in universities in K through 12 districts had their data compromised last week after a hacker took down Canvas. That's a classroom management tool used across the country. NPR's Sequoia Carrillo reports the attack is raising concerns about student data privacy and schools' reliance on private software.
7: Bad actors can get away with using a student's identity sometimes for years before anyone catches on. And this is just the latest in a recent string of attacks targeting young people. Definitely the largest in one spot so far, but dozens of school districts have reported hacks in the last few years.
4: NPR's Sequoia Carrillo reporting. This is NPR News. The 61st Venice Biennale opened this weekend in a chaotic atmosphere marked by geopolitical strife. NPR's Chloe Beltman reports the international art event has been hit with protests and resignations in recent weeks.
8: Dozens of artists issued a statement withdrawing from awards consideration at this year's Biennale. The move comes in solidarity with the awards jury, who recently resigned en masse after issuing a statement that they would not award prizes to countries charged with crimes against humanity by the International Criminal Court. That includes Israel and Russia. At a protest earlier in the week against Russia's return to the Biennale for the first time since its 2022 invasion of Ukraine, art collective Pussy Riot stormed the Russian pavilion in bright pink balaclava hats. Thousands of demonstrators took to the streets on Friday to protest Israel's presence over the war in Gaza. Some exhibitions shuttered for hours while artists and curators joined the march. Chloe Veltman, NPR News.
4: Gas prices across the U.S. continue to rise as tensions in the Middle East disrupt global oil markets. AAA says the national average for a gallon of regular gasoline is now around $4.50. That's the highest level since 2022. Prices have risen roughly 50 cents over the past 2 weeks as concerns grow about shipping disruptions through the Strait of Hormuz. Analysts warn prices could remain elevated through the summer travel season if instability in the region continues. I'm Windsor Johnston, and you're listening to NPR News from Washington.
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1: 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I'm your host, Christopher Kimball. Today, Sola El-Waily is here to take your cooking calls and confess to a few of her crimes.
10: We used to have a mushroom guy. It was totally illegal. I don't know where he got him. We didn't ask questions. He showed up covered in dirt and sold us mushrooms.
1: Also on today's show, we're joined by Itamar Srulovich and Sarit Packer of Honey & Co. They share their number one rule for home cooks: please stop trying to cook like a restaurant chef.
2: Don't chop it too fine. Has your mother ever chopped parsley like this? No. Okay, how does she chop parsley? You know, you kind of have to return people. Just cook it fresh. Don't do everything else.
1: The secrets of home cooking with Honey & Co. That's later in the show. But first, we'll bake some bread. For centuries in Germany, communal bakehouses were common, and most towns had one. A small village called Uerdingen is now reviving this tradition. And a few years ago, some of the villagers decided to save their bakehouse, which had fallen into disrepair. Reporter Emma Wallace went to the bakehouse one afternoon to meet them.
11: As you follow the main road through Uerdingen, uphill and away from the banks of the Rhine, you'll come to a small building set back from the road. Marie-Thérèse arrives first to get prepared before the other bakers arrive.
12: Ja, hallo, grüße euch. Ich bin Marie-Thérèse vom Backesverein.
13: My name is Marie-Thérèse from the Baking Society in Uerdingen. We will get the fire started, but let's first go inside.
12: Gehen wir mal rein. So. Hallo, hallo Emma, hallo Trixie. Schön, dass ihr alle da seid. Und dann schauen wir mal, was wir hier zaubern können.
11: Inside, there's a long wooden table, a gigantic bread mixer, a sink, some shelves with wooden bread forms on them, and a big brick oven with a cast iron door. Around 55 families are part of the Bread Baking Society, and others join in for a day, invited by one of the members of the club. The day starts with a cup of coffee and some snacks, so that the leaders can explain the order of tasks.
13: Let's get on and prepare our dough. We have already prepared the sourdough mix. It has been maturing for 3 days, each day doubling the water and flour, so it's nice and sour.
11: Marie-Thérèse has lived in Uerdingen for more than 40 years. She and her former husband ran a farm, but she didn't have any experience with baking when she started up the Baking Society.
13: I have learned as we went along. The beginnings were pretty difficult. We had to learn quite a lot of stuff, but the joy you get from baking your own bread is so great that we persevered and didn't give up.
14: Hallo, Barbara ist mein Name. Ich wohne seit...
15: My name is Barbara. I have lived more than 45 years here in Uerdingen, and I always loved baking. I initially wanted to build my own oven with my neighbor between our gardens. Then we heard that a group were going to revive the village oven here, and our ears pricked up.
11: Bakehouses like these used to be found all over Germany and across Europe up until around the middle of the 20th century. With the rise of supermarkets and industrial bakeries and faster-paced lives, most people didn't have the time to spend all day baking bread for themselves. But the society's founders have noticed that in recent years, the interest in making things for yourself and getting back to basics is growing once again.
13: We need to go and chop some wood so we can build up a good fire. You need a lot of embers to bake bread. So let's go and chop the wood.
16: My name is Trixie and I'm very, very new to this. I find the whole process fascinating, even the business of building the fire for the oven. I love taking photos of the glowing embers. I love coming to these baking sessions. You meet new people. Everyone joins in. There are never any disagreements about who needs to do what. Everyone rolls up their sleeves and gets stuck in. It really works well.
17: Also funktioniert super.
11: Marie-Thérèse shows us how to build the fire, crumpling paper, tearing cardboard and building the wood into the oven so she can get a good burn going.
16: I think bread in Germany is really held in high regard. Some people say that we Germans bake the best bread. I need bread in the morning, in the evening, when I'm traveling, I need my bread.
11: The Bread Society is keen to get as many younger members involved as possible, as a way of future-proofing their hobby.
16: I particularly love the days when we invite the kindergarten children along. They kept asking, is there any more dough there? Is there more dough? It was such a lovely experience. I had a lot of fun baking with them.
17: Erlebnis und es hat mir viel, viel Spaß gemacht.
12: In den Wintermonaten backen wir mit maximal 6 bis 8 Personen.
13: In the winter months, we normally have about 6 to 8 people here together baking. In the summer, when the doors can be left open, we might have more joining in. We don't have a fixed program of baking days. It just depends who has time and feels like baking.
11: Marie-Thérèse throws a handful of flour into the oven to test if it is up to temperature. She thinks we need to wait a few more minutes, but things are looking good, she says. On this occasion, the whole group forms the dough into loaves and pats them quickly into the wooden bake forms and into the oven on a flat wooden pallet, like the ones used for pizza. The group has baked all sorts of different bread, buns and cakes in the oven over time. Buttermilk, rye, sourdough and even the German Christmas speciality Stollen, a sweet bread with marzipan and fruit.
12: Also wir haben einige Mitglieder aus dem Dorf natürlich, aber auch viele aus umliegenden Orten. Ne?
13: Obviously, we have lots of members from the village. But we are really pleased that we are attracting members from the villages around too. And that people are starting to talk about us around the world. We feel like with our baking, we are venturing out beyond the village boundaries.
12: Ja, einmal das Arbeiten mit dem Teig, mit dem Brot und auch das Miteinander.
13: I love working with the dough. And I love working with everyone here. I think we have built a really beautiful community here.
12: Und das ist einfach gesellig und schön und dadurch hat sich auch so eine schöne Gemeinschaft gebildet. So, jetzt machen wir mal die Klopfprobe.
11: Between 50 minutes to an hour in the oven and the loaves are ready. The oven can get about 20 loaves in at a time. Marie-Thérèse tests them with a knock of her knuckles. You can hear when they're done, Barbara tells me. They look good, she says, smiling. And they begin turning them out on the racks.
14: Ja, der Duft schon alleine.
18: Oh, yes, the aroma, the aroma. That is so delicious. You just want to immediately bite into it.
11: Outside, the skies are darkening and the crickets are calling. As the embers are left to gradually cool, everyone loads up their cars with freshly baked loaves.
15: When you pick up the bread from here, you have your car full of loaves. As soon as we get home, we are biting into the bread. We just can't wait. You just need a little bit of butter and salt. Oh, it is heavenly.
14: Herrlich.
1: That story was reported by Emma Wallace. And now it's time to take your calls with our special guest co-host, Sola El-Waly. Sola is a chef and the author of Start Here, Instructions for Becoming a Better Cook. Sola, it's great having you on the show, at least now for the calls. I've certainly interviewed you, but now you actually have to work for your supper.
10: Yeah, I'm excited to answer some of these questions. Not all of them, just some.
1: So I have to do some of the work too. Great. Do you have a question you're just dying to ask?
10: What do you do for Mother's Day?
1: Well, like new fathers a long time ago, I thought Mother's Day was for celebrating my mother, who's no longer with us. But I then realized the hard way that my wife was a mother. And so I had to transfer Mother's Day to my wife, who's a mother. I didn't get that at first.
10: Wait, how long did it take for you to get that?
1: About 5 seconds when I completely, like, did not celebrate the day at all. My favorite thing to do is cook. There's nothing I'd rather do. So Mother's Day, I mean, that's an opportunity for me to spend 2 days cooking. So I love those days because it's one of those things where I get to cook and people will actually eat it, which is really good when you spend all day cooking.
10: Everyone always tells me, wow, your kid must eat great. No. But she mostly eats rice.
1: My two youngest kids, who are 7 and 8, will not eat my food.
10: That's so annoying.
1: It's karma. Anyway, let's take a call.
10: Let's do it.
1: Welcome to Milk Street. Who's calling?
19: Hello. My name is Charlie. I'm calling from Oakland, California.
1: Okay. How can we help you?
19: Recently, I got into crabbing, and I found myself in a position several times where I come home with 10 Dungeness crabs, and, you know, I try to give them away. I try to have people over for dinner to eat them with me, but I wanted to get your opinion on if you have any ideas about creative

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2: Is the thickness of the bag, the plastic bag, is really important. The thinner bag, sometimes any kind of ice that ends up in the bag can puncture the bag. Make sure you get rid of all the air. That's why you use the vacuum bag. It has fairly high water content, right? So it's a little tricky to freeze. Or you can make a lot of crab cakes and freeze those. If it were me, I would just have as many people over as you need to get rid of those crabs, because I don't think that freezing is not ideal with crab meat. It's not perfect, but that, I would use a vacuum sealer. So,
3: first, you're bragging.
2: Absolutely.
3: I'm jealous. And you should throw a big party. And you're providing the crab, so you should provide nothing else. Have your friends bring the beer, the sides, some bread, really good butter. Cover every flat surface in newspaper. And then just have a big party. Because picking through all that crab is not fun alone. But together, it could be like an annual thing. People will look forward to it.
4: Yes. So here's the issue. I've kind of gotten really into the crabbing. So this is happening sort of on like a weekly basis. And
2: Oh, no.
4: Obviously, crab cakes, that's a good one to burn through a lot of the meat. I've tried making crab salad, eating it by itself. Do you have any other ideas of recipes or other ways to prepare it to keep it fresh and fun?
2: Risotto, just short grain rice. You could use chicken stock, or if you have fish stock, you know, you heat up the stock ahead of time, add 2 cups at a time, stir, add the crab near the end.
4: Okay.
2: You can make a huge amount of that fairly quickly. I guess the problem you have is you're going to want to steam and pick 10 Dungeness crabs every week or two.
4: Right.
2: It's almost like you love the fishing, but then you don't know what to do. So maybe what you got to do is find people to give them to, because I don't think anybody's going to want to go through that amount of work every week or two, right?
3: You could start an underground crab business.
2: There you go.
3: Right?
2: That's right.
4: Yes, yes.
3: We used to have a mushroom guy. It was totally illegal. I don't know where he got him. We didn't ask questions. He showed up covered in dirt and sold us mushrooms. Keep it like top secret, because this is definitely illegal. You did not get the idea from me. Make a little cash on the side.
2: Well, or barter. Do a barter deal.
3: Right.
2: You give them crab and they bartering, give you...
4: Bartering is good, yes. Absolutely.
2: Grass-fed Angus in return, or eggs or something, right?
3: Or just like services. Have people clean your car.
2: Yeah.
4: Yeah. Good idea.
2: I think you want to distribute these outside of your home as quickly as possible.
4: Yes, and the tricky thing is I live in a small apartment, so doing a bunch of crabs in a small space gets very messy very quickly. Yeah, but those are some good ideas, and I do think it's mostly about finding people to trade them to and give them to, and it does always make someone's day to hand them a couple of Dungeness.
2: Yeah, you want to fish them. You don't want to cook them.
4: Yeah.
2: Stick to what you love. Absolutely.
4: Right.
3: Do you live near Manhattan? We can make a deal.
4: No. California.
3: Oh, well.
4: California, yeah.
2: Charlie, this is not the worst problem we've ever heard on the show.
4: That's correct.
2: Hopefully that helps. Take care.
4: Thank you.
3: Bye.
4: Bye.
2: This is Milk Street Radio. 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Who's calling?
5: This is Victor from Philadelphia.
2: How can we help you?
5: A while ago, you asked your listeners for stories about their kitchen disasters, and I have one that's pretty unique that was both a disaster and a huge success. So we're going back about 20 years. We moved into a new house in West Philadelphia, and my neighbor had some fruit trees that they wanted nothing to do with, and we realized that one of them was a sour cherry tree. And we had a holiday coming up, and I thought, let me bake a cherry pie. So I picked a bunch of cherries, brought my stuff with me to my cousin's house, and as I'm hitting the cherries, I realized that they have a little tiny white thing inside of them. I just go about my business because I've never picked cherries off of a tree before and pitted them to make pie.
2: How big are these white things?
5: Quite tiny. I mean, if you think about how small a cherry is,
2: right?
5: Maybe a 20th, no, even less, a 30th of the size of the cherry.
2: So much smaller than the pit.
5: Oh, yes.
2: Okay.
5: I made the pie. Everybody raved about the pie. It had the best

0: internal texture of any pie I've ever made in terms of how it gelled together. The texture was just perfect, and I've never been able to recreate it since. What I came to learn after that, and my relatives hopefully are not listening right now because they don't know this yet, is that these were larvae of some kind of bug that is typically found inside of wild cherries.
1: Great.
0: Completely harmless. You can absolutely eat them. You just don't want to because it's kind of disgusting. And so what I'm wondering is it possible that the breakdown of these little tiny larvae somehow helped with the texture of my pie? And just more broadly, what can I do other than sticking bugs inside of my pie to ensure that I'm going to have a lovely texture?
1: You're in the top three really weird questions column on the show. I love this question. Well, first of all, I go up to Granville, New York, not far from my place in Vermont every July. One of my kids and I picked 36 pounds. I think we won the biggest picking amount. I got the same pitter. You probably have the Norco or whatever. We're whacking away, and there was nothing in them. If you go to an orchard where they do spray, you probably don't have that problem. Secondly, I really doubt that the larvae were adding pectin to your cherry pie. By the way, did you add pectin to this pie to help thicken it, or flour, or minute tapioca? Did you have a thickener in it?
0: We're going back 20 years, but I do recall at that time I was using the minute tapioca.
1: Yeah, and you probably used a tablespoon for every cup and a half or 2 cups of fruit. The minute tapioca does a great job. You can even throw in the food processor if you don't like those little pieces showing up if it's an open face pie. For an apple pie, I just use a couple tablespoons of flour with the apples, and that seems to work. And make sure the pie's cooled off at least 4 hours so it'll set it sliceable. Sola?
2: Well, in terms of the pie being as good as it was, it's probably because of the qualities of the fruit. Making a consistent fruit pie is really difficult unless you pre-cook the filling. In most wholesale pie manufacturing or restaurants, you do cook the filling in like a big batch. Then you can test it before you put it in your pie, see if it needs more thickening or sugar. And I find like it's kind of cheating. Like, I think it takes the magic out of it. I'm okay with occasionally having a runny pie because I just really like cooking it in the crust. But if you do want to have like a really consistent product with your pies, the best thing is to parcook your filling, gelatinize it fully, put it in your crust, and then bake it.
1: Yeah, the only thing about that is then I don't think the fruit tastes as fresh because it's twice cooked.
2: Yeah, yeah.
1: It's like
2: not
1: with an
2: as
1: apple
2: magical.
1: Pie.
2: Yeah. But you will have more texture consistency. But yeah, you're right. I don't think it was because of the larvae. And I also don't think the larvae is that big of a deal. It just means it was really fresh fruit.
1: It also means it was probably really ripe fruit, too. Some of the problems when you go pick cherries or buy them is they're not quite as ripe as you'd like. They pick them before they're fully ripe because of transportation.
0: They were definitely perfect other than a larvae.
1: The problem is you've outed yourself on radio. So somebody, it's going to get back to these people. But you said it was 20 years ago, right?
0: Yes, some of the people are still alive, though. So we'll have to see if they're avid listeners.
2: Some of them. What happened to the rest?
1: The larvae did it. That's what happened. Great question. I just really love that question. Victor, it's been a real pleasure. Thanks for calling, man.
2: Thank you.
0: Thank you. Take care.
1: Yeah.
2: Bye.
1: You're listening to Milk Street Radio. Special thanks to Sola Elwaley for joining me on the phone line. She'll be back later in the show. Coming up next, advice on marriage and frittatas from Honey & Co. 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
1: This is Most J Radio. I'm your host, Christopher Kimball. Right now, it's Itamar Strulevich and Sarit Packer. 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Daily. 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
12: Yay!
13: Hi, Chris. Hi. It's such a pleasure.
12: Yeah, so excited to be here.
1: Well, I wish I was at Honey & Co. having dinner.
13: But we wish you were at Honey & Co. having dinner. We wish we would be all having dinner together at Honey & Co.
1: So your latest book begins during what were obviously difficult days for anyone in the restaurant business. But you're right that you were dancing in the basement during COVID. Can you explain what that means? Because I just thought that was charming.
12: I mean, it's literally what we do during everything, I think, is dance our way through. Go on the Instagram, and mostly what you see is like two fat chefs prancing around a kitchen like psychopaths.
13: No, but I think in the context of this book, but yes, we do sort of prance around like a pair of psychopaths. But this book and our sort of latest place, Honey & Co. Daily, came from the dark days of COVID, which were, you know, for all of us, really horrible time. But actually, at these times, you know, what is the place that we go to for joy, for happiness, for succor? And that was, of course, in our kitchen, you know, cooking and feeding people and each other. And this is the sort of origin of this place, Honey & Co. Daily, and this book. It's about sort of bringing everyday joyful little things, because the food that we always loved the most and the food that we always sort of craved the most, more than restaurant food, we never wanted Michelin star food, we never wanted anything fancy. We wanted, you know, the home food, the mama's food, if you know what I mean.
12: But it's also, I think, this aspect that for us, our books reflect us and our lives. And where we find ourselves, the two of us, and in our work as well, we want to enjoy a plate of food that's joyous, that's healthy, that's colorful, that's full of flavor. But we honestly, we don't want to spend like crazy amounts of time doing it. And I have this conversation every day with my chefs. You know, I show them a dish. I say to them, okay, we cook this like this. I want it to be like loads of flavor. Don't chop it too fine. And then they start chopping something like a chef, this kind right. of fine, fine parsley. And I say to right. them, please stop. You're not listening to what I'm saying to you. Has your mother ever chopped parsley like this? No. Okay, how does she chop parsley? You know, you kind of have to return people, because there's all these things that you get taught as chefs. You have to do it in a certain way, you know? Like, it's all about trying to remind ourselves and our chefs and the people that we write these recipes for, our cookbooks for, is that there's like a joy and immediacy in food. And if you buy good produce, it's delicious with hardly anything done to it, you know?
1: Yeah. And the other problem is, one solution to this problem of cooking simply is having perfect ingredients. Yeah. And what I like about what you do is you're not depending on perfect ingredients to make this work. I mean, that's a good recipe for a home cook has to deal with the carrots you might buy in the supermarket, right? Which is a little different than what a restaurant has.
12: I mean, we cooked all of the recipes from a supermarket because it's got to work for everyone right. at home. It doesn't help if I get an amazing like tomato from Sicily and I make a perfect dish with it, you know, and it's sun-kissed and full of sugar and deliciousness, but no one can get that tomato. But honestly, our grandmothers didn't get that either, you know.
1: But there are techniques that you can use as the basis for good home cooking.
12: Yeah.
1: So let's just talk about some of them. Can we talk about water versus stock? As you well know, many cultures around the world start with water.
12: Yeah, we always start with water.
1: So explain.
12: I mean, I especially don't understand the whole stock when you're talking about cooking like shanks and then adding a stock.
1: Right.
12: Oh, cooking meatballs and adding a stock. I don't get it.
1: Why
12: would you need to do that? You are cooking a beautiful piece of meat, especially if you're cooking anything on the bone, or you're cooking chicken for a tagine, whole chicken on the bone. Why would you ever think you needed to add stock to that as well? I completely don't get it. I'm very opposed to stock, apart from in very, very small occasions of like a really nice kind of veg stock into, you know, like there's a spinach rice porridge.
1: Or if you're making lentils or whatever. Yeah.
12: There's a few things where it can benefit. The rest of the time, you're cooking any kind of meat or chicken or even fish. Just let the flavors come out. I don't get stock at all.
1: And plus, you take a nice piece of meat or fish and you buy canned stock.
12: This I would never do. I would never do that.
1: And then you've completely destroyed the protein. So I've been on this frittata crusade now. I just think a frittata is like one of the absolute best concepts ever, right?
13: Oh, absolutely.
1: It's like shakshuka, but it's absolutely an infinite concept, right?
13: Yeah, absolutely. It's not a recipe. It's a concept. It's a religion.
1: So give me a few examples of frittatas, you guys. I mean, I have some here. Butternut, spinach, goat's cheese, and sage.
12: So good.
1: Chili peas, goat's cheese, fried egg, zingy tomato and orange soup. There's quite a lot of them.
12: Well, we do a really nice, like, sweet corn, chorizo, red onions.
13: Mm. Oh, my God.
12: And then you pour on the eggs and you kind of just set it together. So delicious and actually extremely delicious, like, the next day on a picnic as well. The best thing about a frittata is you eat it hot, it's delicious. It cools down, you take it in your lunchbox, it's delicious. You have a bit left over, you slice it, you put it in a sandwich, it's delicious. It's such a nifty little thing to have.
13: Yeah.
1: Do you always finish them in the oven from the stovetop or some of them are just cooked on the stove?
12: Loads are just cooked on the stovetop. Mm. Usually stovetop ones are better off without cream.
1: Garnishing soups, you know, most of us don't think much about that. You obviously think a lot about that. Well, the garnish is actually the most important part. So,
13: isn't it, though?
1: How would you garnish a soup?
13: I mean, I just want to sort of, like, just start a conversation acknowledging that the soup is just like a foil for the bits that go on top.
1: Like, that's my thought.
13: The soup is only half the story and it's not complete until you sort of finish it because it needs an extra element, even if it's like a drizzle of olive oil or a dollop of yogurt or better yet, sour cream. I mean...
12: No, crispy shallots. It's the best.
13: Mm. Crispy shallots is amazing. But then, yes, we buy it ready-made and we just sprinkle it on everything.
1: You also buy pre-cooked beans in jars.
12: You know what?
13: Yeah.
12: This is like...
13: That's an issue.
12: No, we have an addiction, like a serious addiction.
13: That's an issue. We have an addiction.
12: The kind of Spanish-style beans. I don't know if you can get them in the U.S. so much. But, you know, the Spanish always sell beans in jars.
1: Yeah, we can get them here. Yeah.
12: Yeah. So, like, I opened this jar, and literally you could eat the beans just with a spoon. You didn't have to do anything to them. And I was like, oh, this would save me quite a lot of time of like soaking and boiling and skimming and seasoning because they're kind of slightly seasoned, full of flavor. And honestly, they beat anything in a tin, like hands down.
1: Then you have a Jerusalem bean soup, which I love, which is just beans from a jar, some tomato paste, a few spices, a little olive oil, and a can of tomatoes.
12: Yeah.
1: And I just go, yeah.
12: Do you know what? I made this for my friend. He's a Jerusalem boy like Itamar is. And honestly, he almost started crying.
13: Hmm. Well, the story of the soup is, this is the sort of the Sephardi community in Jerusalem. Friday is the big sort of cooking day for the Friday night meal, but you need to finish all your cooking midday because the Sabbath is starting and you're not meant to be working. And this is the soup that you would feed your family on Friday lunch when you're busy with the serious cooking. You'd make this soup. And I was surprised that every time we make the soup for other people, the response is always so deep because there's something very homey in it. There's something very sort of, I don't know, it presses a button.
1: It also has two onions diced, which is kind of interesting. But it's sort of, I mean, this is what I love about your cooking, which is it's kind of like... it's not a finger in the eye, you know, Michelin chef cooking, but it's like, yeah, we got some beans, we got some tomatoes, and we got some onions, and it's going to take us, you know, half an hour to make this or 20 minutes, and it's going to be delicious. So there.
13: Yeah, but I feel there's a sort of, you know, I'm getting a little bit sentimental, but I feel that this type of cooking, there's an ancient wisdom to
1: it.
13: Yeah,
1: I agree.
13: Like, this is how people cook to feed their families and have done for years and years and years. And I think that as humans, we respond to that flavor and this type of attention. We want that.
1: Yeah, but I think there's something else, which I think you guys agree with, is there was a point to this recipe. You know, it's the simple, easy lunch on Friday before the bigger meal. And it had a purpose. It had to be simple. And it was delicious. So there was a context to it. It wasn't.
13: Yeah.
1: So much of our cooking is totally without context now.
12: Yeah, it has a context, but it's also about filling you up, keeping you satiated. You know, it's more than the sum of its parts. And it's kind of the ultimate comfort food. And sometimes that's what you want. So I'm not saying you have this on a, you know, beautiful summer's day if you're inviting posh guests. That's not the soup you make. But when you're sitting on a winter's night and you just want to watch something on the TV and you want to have like just a beautiful, comforting bowl of soup, this is absolutely the one to make.
13: I would challenge you on that, Sarit.
12: You would have it on a summer night?
13: I would, you know, I would be honored if people came to my home to serve the soup.
12: Well, we
13: and
12: do,
13: I think
12: sir.
13: People, yeah, and we do, and people love it.
1: Corn and fennel chowder with coriander and green chili.
12: Oh,
1: do you have an origin story there, or it came to you in the middle of the night, or what?
12: It came to me in the middle of the night because I was having this conversation with my chefs about corns and cobs and stuff like this. So then I thought, wait, why don't I ever make a stock from
1: corn cobs?
12: From the cobs. Yes, from the cobs themselves, and use that because there's so much flavor there. The first time I made it with celery, it was nice. Second time I was like, I need something else. Then the fennel comes in, and the fennel and the corn work so well together.
13: I was going to say that fennel and corn are just two things that work together all the time. And this soup is heavenly, is delicious.
1: Last week, I did a posset. And you have a pink grapefruit posset. You want to explain what posset is? It's just a great concept.
12: Honestly, posset is the one trick you should have under your sleeve all the time because people love them and they have no idea how easy it is to make. So a posset is basically you set a cream with acidity.
1: Right.
12: You add acid to cream and sugar. And basically you could do it with limes or lemons. And here I do it with pink grapefruits, which also kind of makes it slightly pinkish, which is beautiful. And then it sets to this most delicious creamy thing.
13: And this is kind of like, this is a dessert. Like I would put my hand up. I don't make desserts, but you do need to have like three or four desserts that you can make. And this for me is the ultimate dessert for people who don't make desserts because it's so easy and it's so delicious. And very few things in life are like that.
12: The only thing I would tell people is don't use ready-made lemon juice. Like grapefruit juice, lemon juice, lime juice, any of them have got to be from the fresh fruit.
1: So the two of you cooking a quick supper together, what would each of you say would be the thing to cook?
13: Let me stop you right there. Never will the two of us be in the kitchen together at home.
1: It's not good.
13: It's not happening. We're not going there anymore, Chris.
12: No, we have been married for more than 20 years.
13: Happily, and this is the reason why.
1: Well, but, you know, that's one of my rules of marriage is, never cook together. It doesn't really work out very well. No.
13: I think it works for some couples, and at work when we need to, we work really, really well, like when we focus. But at home, it's kind of like, I have my groove, you have your groove. Let's not de-groove each other.
1: De-groove.
12: But there's definitely like the things that we would prefer the other one to cook for us. Do you know what I mean? Like I always want Itama to cook a steak for me because he cooks a beautiful steak.
1: How do you cook a beautiful steak? What do you do?
13: I'm a new convert to the reverse sear method.
1: Oh, yeah. So the low oven and then finish it.
13: Yeah. Completely. It's changed my life.
1: Yeah, I love that.
13: My biggest tip for cooking a steak at home is make sure that all the bedroom doors are closed, all the windows are open, and that the smoke alarm is covered because the smoke needs to happen. Without the smoke, the steak is not good.
12: Yeah, I can give you an example because it was my birthday last Saturday.
13: And I got, she got a steak.
12: And I got a beautiful steak. But when I came down on Sunday morning, there was like a frying pan on my plant windowsill outside because it was smoking so bad. He put the frying pan outside of the window. The steak was delicious, though.
1: And what do you want Sarit to make, Itamar?
13: Oh, my God. I mean, she has a little bit of magic in her hands. So whatever she touches is good.
1: Now I know how you guys have been married for 20 years.
13: I mean, you know that she's one of the best bakers in the world. She's also one of the best cooks, I think, that ever lived. You know, we have this conversation that she'd say to me, oh, do you want me to cook this? Do you want me to cook this? I was just like, whatever you're going to do, it's going to be perfect. You do your thing, darling.
12: No, what he actually says is, cook something that will make me happy. You know what that is.
13: Look inside you. The answer is inside you.
1: Itamar, Sarit, I don't know why we haven't done this more frequently. Maybe we should. But
13: we should do this like at the end of every day. We should just hang out for a chat.
1: Well, I was going to say I'd get on a plane and go over to London and do this in person.
13: You need to come ASAP.
1: It's been a while.
13: You need to come. But I also feel like we've achieved so much. Like we've sorted so many things out. Like
1: we have.
13: Nobody's using stock anymore. Everybody's eating eggs all the time. We just kind of like sorted it
1: out.
13: Well,
1: we sorted out marriage too, which may be the greatest achievement of this last hour. Just cook something to make me happy. That's it.
12: Yeah.
13: It's
12: the simplest thing.
1: And never cook together.
13: Never.
1: Itamar, Sarit, it's been an enormous pleasure. I've learned so much. Thank you.
12: Thanks so much for having us.
13: It was such a pleasure, Chris. Thank you so much for having us.
1: Thank you. That was Itamar Srilovich and Sarit Packer. Their upcoming book is Honey & Co. Daily, Easy Food for Your Everyday Pleasure. 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
1: Sarah, one of the wives, chose to be buried in an unmarked grave, not with her husband.
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6: I'm Christopher Kimball. 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
8: Hi, this is Bridget LeBlanc calling from Mill Valley, California.
7: Hi, Bridget. What's your question?
8: Well, I have always loved mushrooms. And I, some years back, kind of devised what I guess is my own way of preparing them. If I'm prepping white or crimini mushrooms for sautéing, I take the cap off and I pull back, I peel the caps, and I feel like the mushrooms sauté much better, and I think they're dry, so they're able to absorb flavors better. If you wash them, they exude a lot of liquid into the pan. My husband and my friends all think I'm crazy because I'll spend, you know, a while prepping a pile of mushrooms, but, you know, am I crazy?
7: I don't think you're crazy. When I worked in fine dining, we did peel our mushrooms, and like, it's maybe just a subtle difference in flavor. I think it's mostly a difference in color, but I feel like if you love peeling mushrooms, no one should stop you. I have things like that. Like, I like to peel grapes.
6: What?
7: And I spend hours doing it, and I think it's so delicious, and I don't care how long it takes, and I find it meditative and fun. And if peeling mushrooms makes you happy, it's not ruining your life, right?
8: No, not at all. You know, it's a minor point of contention, and I guess I'm just looking for somebody to tell me I'm right.
6: Sola peels grapes for hours, and you peel mushrooms with nobody since Jacques Pepin, the 60s, have done, probably. I don't know.
7: Wait, did you know Jose Andres peels his strawberries?
6: What?
7: Huh? Right?
8: We all even do that.
7: I don't know. He said it tastes better when the seeds aren't there.
6: Well, I think Sola was being kind. She said, if you enjoy doing it and it's meditative, don't let anyone tell you not to do it, which I agree with. But you don't need to
8: but
6: do
8: you're
6: it.
8: Telling me it makes no difference.
6: No, I'm telling you.
8: Is that what you're saying?
6: Yeah, you don't have to do it. It's not going to make... If you're doing a stew or you're doing something else, whatever, it's sauce, it's not going to make any difference, right? So, I mean, you're never going to
7: let me tell you, though, if Jean-Georges comes over for dinner, he will be thrilled with your mushroom peeling. Or Danielle?
8: Well,
7: Balloud?
6: Yeah, well, or Joel Robuchon comes back from the dead.
8: As long as I've got you in line, what are some of your favorite mushroom dishes?
7: Honestly, my favorite thing is just to do, like, simple, like get a really nice, like meaty maitake or something beautiful from the market. Give it like a little bit of a sear, butter baste it with herbs and roast it like a chicken.
8: Yum.
7: And I feel like it's just so delicious when it's simple and you just get the flavor of the butter and the herbs. I don't know if it needs more than that.
6: Yeah, I agree. I was in Bologna 4 years ago and I went to a local place and the guy came out, he does wild mushrooms. So he just sauteed a big plate of wild mushrooms, salt, butter. I don't even think he had herbs on it. It was just absolutely delicious.
7: See, we agree sometimes.
6: Yeah, we do, occasionally. I mean, I would say one thing, though. Everybody's so intent on getting the water out of a mushroom and sauteing, which for some things you want to do. But I just did beef shanks, sort of ossobuco, but with beef and that feel. You know, I sauteed some onion, and then I threw the mushrooms in, just cut in half, for like 2 minutes. And then I added some wine and some stock and everything else. But then they kept their texture, right? They didn't cook down. And sometimes I think you do want that whole mushroom texture in something. So I don't always want to get all the moisture out.
8: That's kind of what I'm talking about, getting the moisture out so you get that texture. Okay, so maybe I'm not...
6: You're not crazy. Right. You found a sisterhood of people who like to peel stuff.
7: If you're, like, so into peeling mushrooms that, like, your life is falling apart, you're not returning people's calls, there's laundry piling, then maybe don't peel the mushrooms. I don't know how bad this is.
8: No, no. Simply, now I've got to go home and tell my husband he's mostly right.
7: You don't need to tell him that.
6: Sola!
7: You never have to tell him
6: ever
7: that.
6: Tell your husband he's right. Oh, boy.
8: Okay, those are words to live by.
7: Just treat yourself sometimes to some peeled grapes.
8: I shall.
6: Bridget, thank you so much.
7: Thank you.
8: Bye-bye.
6: This is Mo Street Radio. 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Special thanks to Sola Elwaley, author of Start Here. You can find her on Instagram, YouTube, and on her Substack, Hot Dish with Sola. Now Adam Gopnik is here with his latest bit of culinary insight. Adam, what's going on?
9: Oh, so much is going on, Christopher, but among the countless things, probably the single biggest in my life of philosophical reflection on the meanings and comforts of eating is that our food processor broke. So I found myself doing what I am sure you do anyway by sheer virtue, Christopher. I had to do all the things I normally do in the food processor by hand. So I started off doing pesto and salsa verde, which is relatively easy to do, and everyone tells you you ought to do it that way anyway. Right. And it turns out to be both easy and terrific. Pesto, done by hand, is a little less smooth and homogenized than perhaps we are wrongly accustomed to its being, but is more delicious. You know my favorite food fact of all food facts. It's that our national motto, E Pluribus Unum, out of many one, comes from a Roman recipe for pesto, believed to have been written by Virgil originally. Well, when you make your pesto by hand, you sort of disappoint the Roman poet because you don't get quite that same one homogenous flavor. You still get the little tingle and sparkle of different flavors on your palate. And then I walked to the very top of the ladder of the handmade. I made a pie crust, Jacques Pepin's famous pâté brisé, which I'm sure you have made a million times. So I kneaded the butter into the flour with my hands, added the ice water, rolled it out. Not very well. I'm not very good at that. Patched it together with apples, with some cardamom sugar sprinkled on them. And to my amazement, in a very long history of making crostatas or rustic tart, this was by far the most successful and delicious that I had ever made.
6: But the problem is I'm older than you. So I remember cooking before the food processor. And back in the 60s, and we were all using our hands or a manual pastry blender, which has those wires, the tines.
9: Yes.
6: So, yeah, I mean, it's so depressing. I'm talking to someone who doesn't remember the pre-food processor world.
9: It was a revelation to me. I honestly did not know that you could make pâté brisé by hand, kneading it together by hand, and it would come out not just competently, but better than any that you could make with a machine. Apparently, hand mixing leaves those little small pea-sized pieces of butter, and this, I am told at least by experts, creates steam pockets within the crust, which creates the maximum flakiness. Certainly, it's true that machines tend to overmix, regularize, and homogenize. So I have found myself becoming obsessed with using my hands as the primary tool in my kitchen. And as you may know, there's a whole school of philosophy that talks about the importance of embodiment for cognition, that we don't really think or experience with our minds. That's not the source of our consciousness. It is the totality of our doing things in the world that makes us actually aware. We think, in a very real sense, better with our hands than we think with our heads or even with our hearts. And there's no way to make us more aware of the fullness of ourselves than making something with our hands. Using the machine left me at a distance from my own pie crust. And somehow, and this is the thing that interests me most, Christopher, somehow the distance from the thing we make is detectable by others through their own sensory experience. If that sounds crazy or sort of mystical, here's a fascinating thing that every actor learns. If when you are on stage and you are fictitiously in Central Park, if you picture Central Park or anywhere else in your head as you play the scene, the audience will feel your presence there. And if you don't imagine it, if you just say the words, the audience will sense the absence of an imaginary connection in you. How they deduce it, I don't know, but they do. And in the same way, the audience at the table knows when you have literally had your hands in their food and when you have not. So from now on, I intend to use my hands as the primary instrument and everything I make.
6: You sometimes walk out on a very thin philosophical limb. But today I would say, I would summarize this, is I cook, therefore I am.
9: Mm-hmm.
6: And for me, that pretty much summarizes my entire life. So thank you for giving me purpose and meaning and clarifying why I get out of bed in the morning. Thank you.
9: Mine too. And I don't, of course, do it professionally. I do it every night for a family. But I think that's true. I cook, therefore I am. But also I cook, therefore I know I'm thinking. It's exactly in the act of cooking that we pass from self-conscious, overthinking, meditation in that way, into just doing. You know, there's a lovely Zen saying that I think about often. It's before enlightenment, chop wood, carry water. After enlightenment, chop wood, carry water. And the secret of it is it's the chopping wood, carrying water, making the pie crust with your hands, that carries enlightenment within it. And I think that that's profoundly true in all of our experience.
6: I still love the T-shirt we ended up with, I cook, therefore I am, which is about as good as it gets. Thank you.
9: Thank you, Chris.
6: That was Adam Gopnik, staff writer at The New Yorker. That's it for today. 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You can also find us on Facebook at Christopher Kimball's Milk Street, on Instagram at 177 Milk Street. We'll be back next week with more food stories and kitchen questions. And thanks, as always, for listening.

0: 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Senior editor, Melissa Allison. 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
6: I'm Winsor Johnston with these headlines. Passengers on the Dutch cruise ship at the center.

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1: Officials try to prevent broader fighting along the border. Military representatives from both countries are expected to participate directly in negotiations. The U.S. Postal Service says its financial problems are getting worse. The agency reported a $2 billion loss in the latest quarter and warns it could run out of money within months. I'm Windsor Johnston, NPR News in Washington.

0: dynamic happening there?
1: Wales is really interesting because it used to be a Labour heartland, and as coal mines have closed there, the Populist Reform Party has made gains. But it was actually a Welsh nationalist party, Plaid Cymru, that won the most votes there. And this sets up a situation where all the regions of the UK outside of England, so that's Northern Ireland, Scotland and Wales, all of them will now be governed by nationalist pro-independence parties, which could possibly, you know, hasten the breakup of the United Kingdom longer term if they push for independence referenda, as Scotland did several years ago. So that's something to watch.
0: That's NPR's Lauren Freyer in London. Thank you so much.
1: You're welcome.
0: 25 years ago, the Food and Drug Administration approved a drug that revolutionized cancer care. It's called Gleevec, and it made certain fatal cancers survivable. NPR Pharmaceuticals correspondent Sydney Lupkin reports on the drug's development and legacy.
2: Mel Mann, an Army major, was diagnosed with chronic myeloid leukemia in 1995 at the age of 37. He was told he had 3 years to live.
3: I was shocked because, you know, that was the first time that I had to face my own mortality.
2: His daughter was 5 years old.
3: Immediately, you're going to think of your family. And I thought, you know, how is she going to be when, well, at the end of 3 years? And it was 8 years. And, you know, I was trying to bargain for more.
2: So he volunteered for clinical trials of every experimental new drug he could. Some worked for a few months and then didn't. Mann lived longer than doctors expected, but wasn't doing well.
3: By then, I was like really tired. I would sleep for 8 hours, drink 2 cups of coffee, wake up and feel like I never went to bed. So I asked the doctor, were there any more drugs?
2: There was one, the drug that became Gleevec. He started the drug in a clinical trial in August of 1998. By the next June, he was running a marathon in Anchorage, Alaska.
3: And I did it in a pretty decent time, too.
2: Years earlier, oncologist Brian Druker had a new idea. What if you could stop what was causing cancer cells to grow out of control?
4: What I saw with chemotherapy is that we were giving patients pretty toxic drugs. We didn't quite know if they'd work, and my view was there had to be a better way.
2: Previously, researchers had discovered what became known as the Philadelphia chromosome, an abnormal chromosome linked to chronic myeloid leukemia. A defective gene results in an abnormal enzyme that regulates one of the on-off switches for cell growth. This one gets stuck in the on position, leading to uncontrolled white blood cell growth, chronic myeloid leukemia. Druker wanted to turn it off with a targeted drug.
4: The problem was, not a lot of people believed that was going to work.
2: He eventually tested 5 compounds from the drug company that would become Novartis in his lab. The best ones soon got tested in humans. Within 6 months, every patient in the clinical trial who took a high dose of the experimental drug responded to the treatment. It was unheard of, and the side effects were mild. And because this was 1999, it was also the early days of blogging and internet chat rooms. Patients were talking.
4: So all of a sudden, I was getting contacted by patients from around the world who wanted to enroll in this clinical trial.
2: Everyone involved knew they had to scale up testing and get the drug application to regulators fast. Insa Gothman was a biostatistician at Novartis. It was her first job out of school, and she became the statistical lead on the Gleevec project. One of her tasks was to produce charts that showed how long patients were living, so-called survival curves.
5: And when I was first running them for Gleevec, I was like, okay, I must have done a programming mistake. Something is wrong, because the curves were just, I mean, they were all doing fantastic and they were all alive. And I'm like, no, something is wrong. This can't be right.
2: But she was right. The Food and Drug Administration approved Gleevec on May 10th, 2001. It was a breakthrough in targeted cancer therapy and helped usher in a new era in cancer treatment. Today, Mann, the dad given 3 years to live in 1995, is 69 years old. He got to watch his daughter grow up, and he's hoping to run the Boston Marathon next year.
3: I'm just thankful for the physicians who I know had to burn a lot of midnight oil to make it happen. I got a second chance at life.
2: For Druker, now the CEO of the Oregon Health and Science University Knight Cancer Institute, 25 years of Gleevec is a milestone.
4: It is a remarkable and magic moment of reflection, because some of the patients on that phase one first-in-human trial are still with me. And they've seen weddings, births, graduations, grandchildren, all the things that they never thought that they could imagine would happen.
2: He still prescribes Gleevec to his patients and the targeted therapies that came after. Sydney Lupkin, NPR News.
0: The Savannah Bananas are kind of like the Harlem Globetrotters of baseball. They barnstorm across the country, selling out major and minor league stadiums with their unique blend of trick plays and dancing. They broadcast all their games for free on YouTube, and some also air on networks including ABC and ESPN. The Bananas slipped into Yankee Stadium recently, and reporter Jeff London went to check them out.
6: Baseball has a certain kind of rhythm. Before every game, there's batting practice and fielding practice, but for the Savannah Bananas, there's dance practice.
7: We had a dream to make baseball fun, to change the game, to add more joy, more entertainment.
6: Jesse Cole and his wife Emily bought a college summer baseball team 11 years ago, wiping out their bank accounts, and turned it into what Forbes estimates is a $500 million entertainment juggernaut. They now have a league with six teams playing, singing, and dancing across the country.
7: We want to look for players that are talented and are entertaining, but what people don't realize is we're not looking for the best baseball players in the world. We're looking for the most entertaining players in the world, and it's different.
8: Sing once again with me, a strange duet.
6: This year, one of the attractions is Broadway's Derek Klena. He starred in Anastasia, Wicked, and Jagged Little Pill, and was a pitcher in college. He says doing songs and choreography for the Bananas is Broadway adjacent.
9: The unique quality about this particular sport is every week we're doing a new show. So you never really get to settle into anything. You can't get too precious with things. Sometimes you get one rep at it, and then you got to go out there and just rip the Band-Aid off and do it.
10: Now coming to pitch.
6: All of the players bring their particular skill set, like Dakota Allbritton, who plays the game on stilts.
11: I'm the world's tallest baseball player. Hit and pitch and entertain on stilts.
6: There is a bit of P.T. Barnum in Banana Ball. Jesse Cole wears a yellow tux and acts as master of ceremonies.
7: You know, hey, if your owner will wear a yellow tuxedo, a top hat, and not take themselves too seriously, why can't everyone else do that the same way and just have fun? And so that's what it's all about.
6: The philosophy of Banana Ball is fans first. And there are even unique rules to make the games go faster, say 11-year-olds Carter and Cooper Thomas, twins who go by the name Twin Stripe Reporters on Instagram.
12: So there's a time limit, a two-hour time limit. If the fans catch a foul ball, it's an out.
13: No walking. Instead, it's a ball for a sprint, and all the players need to touch the ball before the play stops.
12: No bunting.
13: No bunting.
6: Before the game, fans got to meet some players on the infield, including Ashton Lansdale, who plays second and third base for the Party Animals, the opposing team. She's one of several female players in Banana Ball. Lansdale says playing at Yankee Stadium provided a wow moment.
14: So on Friday, I got an at-bat, and when I was walking up to the box, I did the whole plate tap and everything, and then I looked up to the pitcher, and I saw that view right there, and I was like, damn, like, we made it. Like, this is sick. Like, I will never forget that moment.
15: You make this the greatest show, better than all the rest.
6: After about a half hour of pregame festivities with songs, a marching band, contests, cheerleaders, dances, the family-friendly game went by in a blur with pop music accompanying every minute. And the game itself stopped a couple of times for big, elaborately choreographed musical numbers. In one routine, the Bananas and the Party Animals came from opposite sides of the outfield to music from West Side Story, like the Jets and Sharks.
16: The Party Animals rumble, fair fight, but if they start a rumble, we'll rumble and run. night.
6: But Tony winner Ben Platt stopped the rumble by singing ABBA's The Winner Takes It All to both teams.
17: The winner.
6: The party animals beat the bananas, but honestly, nobody really cared. At the end of the game, catcher Bill LeRoy asked the fans to rise his one.
18: We're going to say fans first, on three, loud and proud. One, two, three! We love you, New York! Till next time!
6: For NPR News, I'm Jeff London from Yankee Stadium in the Bronx.
0: You're listening to Weekend Edition from NPR News. U.S. diplomats pride themselves on being nonpartisan. Their careers often span Republican and Democratic administrations. If they don't agree on a policy, they can register their dissent in hopes of influencing change, or they can resign or retire. NPR's Michelle Kellerman reports that many are choosing the latter right now.
19: Robbie Mark says he was committed to his job at the U.S. Embassy in Nairobi, helping refugees uprooted by conflicts.
20: And that was something I really believed in, because it's easy to believe in a mission statement that says our work is to save lives, alleviate suffering, and promote human dignity.
19: But he says his job changed overnight when President Trump came back to office. The U.S. is now only letting white farmers from South Africa come to the U.S. as refugees. And it's encouraging what it calls re-migration, that is, getting migrants to leave the U.S.
20: The idea behind it was to use our humanitarian funds that we used to use to relieve suffering to encourage people to self-deport from the United States to their home countries, including with their American children if they had them.
19: Marks felt he could not carry out what was being asked of him.
20: I am a professional diplomat. I'm a bureaucrat. I follow the rules. And if I don't agree with them or the policies of the day, you know, the honorable thing to do is to walk away. And that's what I decided to do.
19: Marks was old enough with enough years in service to retire. His and other recent retirement groups have been overflowing, says John Dinkelman, a former career diplomat who heads the American Foreign Service Association.
21: The intensity of this, shall I say, divorce of the Foreign Service from the administration is much more deep than anything I've experienced in my 38 years.
19: The State Department has not confirmed any numbers, but Dinkelman says the Foreign Service has shrunk by at least 20% in the Trump administration. Asked by NPR if Secretary of State Marco Rubio is worried about the large number of experienced diplomats leaving, his press office wrote in an email that, quote, the department remains confident in the strength, capability, and professionalism of its workforce to carry out its missions at home and abroad. That's not how it feels to Dinkelman.
21: We are dispatched to be the eyes and the ears and sometimes the conscience of our own government. But it seems the value added of the American diplomat has been diminished, at least in the eyes of this present administration.
19: Dinkelman says Foreign Service officers understand that their role is to carry out the policy of a president. A few quit during the Bush administration over the war in Iraq, and more than six publicly resigned over the Biden administration's handling of Israel's war in Gaza. Now we're living through a major policy shift, says Kelly McFarland, a diplomatic historian with Georgetown University.
22: Different administrations come in and they've got their own focus on foreign policy, and they want to emphasize different things or change a policy that has been going on. But we've never seen anything really this drastic, at least post-World War II, where it's really trying to shift from this liberal internationalist role for America to a more sort of Trumpian nationalism.
19: And that, he says, is a starkly different outlook for diplomats who have served under both parties.
22: It's not necessarily what they signed up for, nor what they believe in at their core.
19: Union leader John Dinkelman puts it this way.
21: The department that I entered, I no longer recognize.
19: And he says it will take a long time to rebuild America's diplomatic corps. Michelle Kellerman, NPR News, the State Department.
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24: I'm Windsor Johnston with these headlines. Health officials in Spain say passengers are now being removed from the Dutch cruise ship tied to the hantavirus outbreak after it arrived near the Canary Islands today. 17 Americans aboard the ship will return to the U.S. for monitoring and evaluation while other passengers head back to their home countries. The U.S. will host another round of talks between Israel and Lebanon in Washington this week. In the meantime, Lebanese officials say another round of Israeli airstrikes have killed at least 24 people. The National Retail Federation predicts Americans could spend a record $38 billion on Mother's Day this year. That's up from 11% from last year. I'm Windsor Johnston, NPR News in Washington.
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0: This is Weekend Edition from NPR News. I'm Aisha Roscoe. NPR is marking this year's 250th anniversary of the founding of the United States with stories from across the country that illustrate American life, liberty, and the pursuit of happiness. Today's story is from rural Kansas. It could almost be the setup for a sitcom. A French aristocrat moves to the Midwest to start a silk-making commune. But it really happened more than 150 years ago. From Kansas Public Radio, Matthew Algio has the story.
26: There's now a working ranch where Silkville used to be.
27: This, originally it was the cocoonery.
26: Lowell Anderson and his wife Teresa have managed the ranch for more than 30 years. Lowell gave me a tour.
27: We use it as a stables or horse barn.
26: So this is where they kept the cocoons. I guess the silkworms would spin the cocoons and they would use the thread to make silk right in this building.
27: Yes, yes. As I understand, they did a lot of work upstairs in this building.
26: Communes like Silkville were relatively common in 19th century America. Timothy Miller is an emeritus professor of religious studies at the University of Kansas.
28: There were several popular movements. The one that has to do with Silkville was known as Fourierism.
26: Fourierism is based on the writings of the early French socialist Charles Fourier, who promoted communal living as the cure to poverty and disorder. Some of his beliefs were idiosyncratic. When society achieved perfection, he thought, the oceans would turn into lemonade. But his more practical ideas were influential. Karl Marx was a fan. So was Ernest de Boissier, the French aristocrat who founded Silkville in 1870.
28: He took his very considerable fortune and came to the U.S. The U.S. was still the place of opportunity.
26: De Boissier had another reason to come to America. His socialist views made him an enemy of the French Emperor, Napoleon III. Eventually, he made his way to Kansas, along with about 50 fellow-minded French men and women. Then, he planted hundreds of mulberry trees to feed the thousands of silkworms he imported from Asia. Why silk?
28: Well, you know, you got a community, you've got to have an industry, right? So he was really taken with silk.
26: A few relics of Silkville survive, carefully preserved at the Franklin County Historical Society in nearby Ottawa, Kansas.
2: This is probably the most fragile thing that we own. Let's see if I can get this open.
26: Historical Society Director Diana Starasinic-Dean opens one end of a cardboard tube and gingerly pulls out a bubble-wrapped artifact, a long, thin piece of blown glass.
2: This is a glass bobbin that was used at Silkville, and I'm just...
26: The silk they made was high quality. It even won an award at Philadelphia's Centennial Exhibition. But life in Silkville wasn't all work. Like on other 19th century communes, there were whispers that residents practiced free love. We don't know if they did, but we do know they had fun. Diana Starasinic-Dean reads from a letter written by a local man in 1913, remembering a party he'd attended at the commune almost four decades earlier.
2: Wine was free. Everyone was urged to drink all they wanted. Children as well as grown people were asked to help themselves. Oh, that's so interesting, considering by 1880 we're starting to pass prohibition laws.
26: With his long, flowing white beard and dark, piercing eyes, Silkville's founder, Ernest de Boissier, cut a striking figure, but he was not a strict socialist. While most members of the commune lived together in a big house on the property, some were allowed to rent land from de Boissier and build their own homes.
27: Yeah, this wall fell down probably 15 years ago, and it just kind of pushed it on in. And
26: back at the ranch, Lowell Anderson shows me a crumbling stone house standing lonely in a field. There's not much left of it. The roof is caved in, and just three walls are standing. At least the cattle like it. One corner of the house has been worn smooth by generations of Black Angus rubbing their heads against the stones. This was once the home of Claude and Benoit Claire, a couple from France who came to Silkville around 1870. Janelle Richardson is their great-great-granddaughter.
3: Yes, they came to America. And as far as I know, they came direct. I have some evidence that would suggest that.
26: Why did they go to Silkville?
3: Who knows? I think they must have known something about the possibility of a commune.
26: Do you know if either Claude or Benoit were socialists? I mean, were they believers in the cause?
3: It would suggest that they might have been.
26: But Silkville had trouble keeping members. Many were lured away from the commune by lucrative opportunities in the rapidly developing West. One of Claude and Benoit's daughters was sent to work in Dodge City, where she fell in love with a German immigrant. They married and went on to have nine children.
3: One of the sons was very successful in pool hall and auto dealer, and the other was a farmer and auctioneer, and their grandchildren became lawyers and all kinds of things.
26: What ultimately killed the Silkville commune, however, wasn't losing members, it was losing money. Capitalism could not be defeated. Socialism on the prairie failed. That beautiful silk they made, it was just too expensive, says Professor Timothy Miller.
28: They did pretty well in some ways, but they could not make it cost effective to compete with China, basically.
26: That's because there were no tariffs on cheap imported silk. By the early 1880s, Silkville was abandoned. Ernest de Boissier returned to France. Most of the other members of the commune scattered across the United States, weaving themselves into the fabric of the nation. The original commune house burned down in 1916. A smaller house was built using the ruins. That's where Lowell and Teresa Anderson live today. Lowell doesn't believe in ghosts, but he's heard the stories.
4: The wildest one I heard was some people went upstairs and came down, and someone, the ghost, had set the table at the dining room table, was all set with silverware and plates and glasses and things.
26: So at least they're helpful ghosts.
4: They are. They're, yeah, friendly.
26: A few of the mulberry trees planted by the commune more than 150 years ago still stand. Survivors of blizzards and tornadoes, droughts and floods, their roots now deep in the Kansas soil. For NPR News, I'm Matthew Algio, reporting from what used to be Silkville, Kansas.
0: Female action stars are having a moment, but they stand on the shoulders of the giants who came before them, like Pam Grier.
5: It was easy for him because he really didn't believe it was coming. But it ain't gonna be easy for you, because you better believe it's coming.
0: 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In a cemetery in Mount Airy, North Carolina, there's a headstone for Chang and Ang Bunker, the famous conjoined twins, and their wives, who were sisters. But only three people were laid to rest there.
7: Sarah, the wife of Ang, chose to be buried in an unmarked grave on her own property, along with the four daughters who died before her, and the formerly enslaved people who, after the Civil War, came back to the farm. Nobody really knows why.
0: This got author Christina Baker Klein thinking of the reason Sarah might have separated herself in death. And she began to write a novel about the lives of Chang and Ang and Adelaide and Sarah, called The Foursome.
7: Sinful, perverted, mad. Those were some of the things people said about us. When word spread that the four of us shared one bed, our good neighbors' imaginations ran wild. Rumors flew about incest, unnatural relations, adultery, all kinds of depravities. No respectable woman would permit such an abomination. No God-fearing family would allow it. Eventually, our neighbors got used to us. They stopped asking questions. Even so, we were never fully accepted. We existed in an uneasy in-between, on the fringes of polite society, yet bound by its rules.
0: Who were Chang and Ang Bunker? Because these were real people. What is actually known about them and their lives?
7: Chang and Ang Bunker were born in 1811 in a small fishing village in what was then Siam, Thailand. Both had two arms, two legs, two heads, and were joined simply by a band of cartilage right below their ribs on one side. So Chang and Ang happened to be joined in a way that enabled them to go fishing and to build houses and to hunt and to earn a living in all kinds of ways. They were acrobats. They did backflips and somersaults and all kinds of stuff. So they were very savvy, by the way, very smart, very charming. Everyone loved them. And this British merchant was sailing down the river, and he saw them from a distance, and I think he immediately saw dollar signs. And he spent the next few years convincing their mother and the king to let them go with him so that he could take them all over the world. He paid their mother more than she could have seen in a lifetime, and they quite quickly realized that they were being taken advantage of. And it really wasn't that long before they wrested their lives away from this manager who was, you know, traveling first class while they were in steerage. And they began taking control of their destiny. And they made a lot of money. They retired at the age of 29 to Northwestern North Carolina.
0: And that's where they meet Adelaide and Sarah, who's known as Sally, the two sisters that they marry. They're actually your distant cousins.
7: Right.
0: What motivated two white conventional women to marry outside their race in the South in the mid-1800s? Was it the money?
7: Honestly, that was such a huge question for the book. And there are many factors. Sarah and Adelaide were in a funny position. They grew up on a plantation. The pickings around them were slim. And Adelaide in particular, who was a renowned beauty and very kind of charming and sophisticated, like Chang, one of the brothers, the two of them immediately had a spark. The problem was that it was considered bigamy if Ang didn't marry Adelaide's sister or some other woman, but essentially Sarah was coerced into marriage by her sister. All the way along, she was reluctant about it. But eventually, she came to see the benefits of being in this unconventional situation and made her way in it. I found her a really interesting narrator for the book because she, like the reader, comes into it with a lot of skepticism.
0: obviously you have the story of the twins and the sisters, but then you also have this parallel story, which is the story of their slaves. Chang and Aang were slave owners. They didn't see the irony in that, but do you see that? And how should the readers feel about that?
7: Yeah, the fact that the brothers became slaveholders and that they seemed not to recognize the irony of it after their mother was paid a sum for them to be taken away was shocking. But what I came to kind of understand about them is that they came to this country with nothing. In fact, they weren't supposed to be allowed to even become citizens or marry as Asian men. But in North Carolina, there was a loophole because that law was only applied to free black people. So free black men, I should say. There was also a lot of anti-Asian sentiment that they dealt with on their tours. And I think they moved to North Carolina and saw that their route to respectability and power was by adopting the habits of that place.
0: By subjugating others, because that's yes. what everyone else was doing, that gave them a position.
7: Right, and a foothold in that mm-hmm. society. And in real life, there was a woman named Grace Gates who was raised with Sarah and Adelaide, and then their father gave Grace to Aang and Chang as a wedding gift. And Grace ended up living with Aang and Sarah for the rest of Sarah's life. And I knew that they were very close. And I felt that that was another kind of clue to the story.
0: The Bunkers had 21 children, and you're in touch with some of their descendants. Have they read the book?
7: So three of them have read the book so far. A lot more will soon be reading it. The three who read it were super helpful. They read it early. They read a manuscript. They had comments. But they do understand that I'm going to touch on some touchy subjects, and also that it's a novel, and this mm-hmm. is my interpretation of events. And so I think they're pretty clear on that.
0: You know, history often flattens characters. It could reduce Chang and Aang to just conjoined twins and showmen. What do you want people to come away understanding about them and their lives, and also about Sarah and Adelaide?
7: Chang and Aang were extraordinary. They were sort of the prototypical American success story in that they were immigrants who came over with nothing, absolutely nothing, and they made their own way through a combination of intelligence and savvy. They were complicated men. They were fallible. I hope, too, that what people come away with is that they see them as individuals. They were very different from each other. Chang's personality and Aang's, I think by the time you get maybe a third of the way through the book, you're very clear on who each one of them is. And the same with Sarah and Adelaide. Those two sisters were extremely different from each other. What I want people to come away with about the sisters is, by the end of the book, I hope you understand how this situation could possibly have happened and how these two women navigated it in a way that made it feel like normal life. There's a line in the book where Sally says, "Even the most extraordinary life feels ordinary when you're living it." And I wanted readers to feel so immersed in their story that they understood at every turn how it happened.
0: That's Christina Baker Klein. Her new novel is The Foursome. Thank you so much.
7: Thank you so much for having me.
0: This is Weekend Edition from NPR News. I'm Aisha Roscoe.
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11: Obama is younger than a lot of former ex-presidents. There is this not insignificant sense of desperation on the left and among Democrats for a leader. And Obama, as we learned in the reporting, is seen as someone who can still mobilize an awful lot of people.
16: Our reporter Peter Slevin asked Barack Obama the question on a lot of people's minds. Should Obama be doing more right now for the Democrats?
17: 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And B, I promise you if I was out there every day, you'd be tired of me.
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24: Live from NPR News in Washington, I'm Windsor Johnston. Passengers are being removed from the Dutch cruise ship tied to the Hanta virus outbreak after the vessel arrived near the Canary Islands today. 17 Americans are preparing to return to the United States for monitoring and evaluation, while other passengers head back to their home countries. Spanish Health Minister Monica Garcia says the response effort has involved extensive international coordination.
12: 23 countries are involved in this operation. I want to thank all the institutions, the WHO, of course. All the passengers remain asymptomatic. The boat has arrived at 6:30 a.m. The entire operation is proceeding normally.
24: The World Health Organization says the overall risk to the public remains low and stresses this is not another COVID-19-style pandemic. As passengers disembark from the cruise ship in the Canary Islands, the government in the UK has launched a mission to support one of its citizens on another island who's become ill with a suspected case of hantavirus. NPR's Lauren Frere reports from London.
13: British Army medics have parachuted onto an island in the South Atlantic called Tristan da Cunha. It's the UK's most remote inhabited overseas territory with no airstrip and a population of just over 200 people. The hantavirus-stricken cruise ship docked there in mid-April to drop off a British passenger who lives there. 2 weeks later, he came down with symptoms and is isolating in stable condition. The Ministry of Defense says six paratroopers jumped out of aircraft in tandem with an intensive care doctor and nurse. Footage shows three parachutes floating down onto an island meadow dotted with corrugated metal shacks. The government says oxygen was part of the delivery. Two other Britons with confirmed cases are being treated in South Africa and the Netherlands. Lauren Freyer, NPR News, London.
24: Lots of moms will get a break from cooking on this Mother's Day. NPR's Scott Horsley reports it's one of the busiest days of the year for eating out.
14: Gas prices are high and people are feeling grumpy about the economy, but that won't stop families from treating mom this weekend with flowers, greeting cards, restaurant meals, and other gifts. David Miller, who oversees operations at 70 Cameron Mitchell restaurants, expects to do a brisk brunch business today, even as customers economize at other times of the week.
15: There's no doubt since the war has started, and certainly since gas prices have gone through the roof, it has affected some of our business. The guest who was going out for $120 dinner maybe is now going out for a $60 dinner.
14: The National Retail Federation expects Mother's Day spending to hit a record $38 billion. Scott Horsley, NPR News, Washington.
24: This is NPR News. Fighting in the Middle East continues to drive up energy costs, and global food prices are rising as well. The United Nations says April marked the third straight month of increases in its global food commodity index, with some of the sharpest jumps tied to cooking oils and fuel-related products. Food and Agriculture Organization Chief Economist Maximo Torero says vegetable oil prices saw some of the biggest increases last month.
1: The major increase is happening on vegetable oils, which is linked to biofuels, which is a 5.9% increase with respect to the previous month.
24: Analysts say consumers could begin seeing the impact in grocery stores in the coming weeks, especially on products tied to shipping and energy-intensive production. Millions of students in universities in K through 12 districts had their data compromised last week after a hacker took down Canvas. That's a classroom management tool used across the country. NPR's Sequoia Carrillo reports the attack is raising concerns about student data privacy and schools' reliance on private software to run classes.
2: I chatted with Matt Radilak, a cybersecurity expert who's worked in negotiations with shiny hunters before. And he said even if the system is back online, that doesn't necessarily mean the data breach is over. He says once a group like that is in, it's very hard to make sure they're out. But for now, at least for final exam season, things seem to be running again.
24: That's NPR's Sequoia Carrillo reporting. This is NPR News.
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16: Welcome to the New Yorker Radio Hour. I'm David Remnick. The Obama Presidential Center opens next month on the Chicago Lakeshore. It has the usual replica of the Oval Office and many floors of art installations by some spectacular living artists. But it also describes itself not as a museum, but as a center for civic engagement.
19: Yeah, we've got a storytelling booth. So we want every visitor to go in there and talk about their own lives and what's happening in their communities and what frustrations they have and what changes they think they could bring about. Much like working did back then, except this will be digitally recorded.
16: Tickets to visit went on sale this week. When Barack Obama left office in January of 2017, his approval ratings were relatively high, and yet he was handing over the reins to a man whose policy and character was in every way a repudiation of what Obama meant to people. Trump promised to undo Obama's accomplishments, nearly every one. He would end the Iran nuclear deal. He would certainly go after Obamacare. And to this day, Trump insults the Obamas in blatantly racist terms. So the question of Barack Obama's legacy is clouded and complicated. Peter Slevin, who lives in Chicago and covers politics for The New Yorker, has reported on Barack Obama's post-presidency in the magazine, and he recently met with the former president. Peter, we have been talking about Obama for a very long time. I remember very distinctly being in Chicago with you on Election Day in 2008. It's been a long time. And now Obama's in the wilderness. He's an ex-president for quite a while now, and over and over and over again, I would hear, you would hear from all kinds of people, where is Obama? And that, in some way, was the generating question of this piece. Tell me a little bit about that question and why it exists at this late date.
11: So the world is on fire, as an awful lot of people think. You have Donald Trump's presidency. He's running roughshod over the rule of law. He started a war in Iran. He doesn't seem to be listening to most anyone. The guardrails are down. And the question is, who will lead the opposition? Who could make a difference in leading the country forward into the midterms, into the 2028 election. And so many people say, well, what about that Barack Obama guy? He seemed to be pretty popular. He seemed to have some ideas. What's he doing exactly?
4: But the where is Obama question has long roots. It began immediately after he left office. And, you know, you saw a guy who, after 8 years in office, was suddenly hanging around with Richard Branson and kite surfing or whatever he was doing and having a good, long, extended vacation, started making money in Netflix. And suddenly you started hearing, this is before the second term. Suddenly you started hearing at all kinds of corners, where is Obama? Why isn't he more in the thick of things? And his answer was always, I can't be a political commentator. It was a traditional response to what the post-presidency is.
11: That's exactly right. He said he wanted to be quiet a little while, is how he put it. He said he would speak up when his values seemed to be challenged. But he really didn't expect Trump 1.0 or 2.0 to be as bad as it was. He thought he could not exactly coast over the horizon, but that he could just take a big step back, focus on his family, focus on some projects that he cared about, and learn how to kite surf.
4: Yeah.
11: And pretty quickly, people said, well, wait a minute, why are you kite surfing and hanging out with rich people when we need you?
4: Now, you've spent time with Obama just recently in Chicago. And one of the things he told you is that if he spent more time in politics, he'd have trouble at home.
11: He said there is genuine tension, that's how he put it, with Michelle Obama about how involved he is in politics. He said he recognizes how many people are calling on him to ride to the rescue or do even more. And he said, look, my wife Michelle didn't expect this to be happening at this point in our lives. We gave it the office for all those years. It was really hard. There's a scene in the story where she talks about flying away from Washington, D.C. on January 20th, 2017. And she gets on the plane to fly to Palm Springs, where they'll have the beginnings of a vacation. And she said she sobbed uncontrollably for 30 minutes. She said this was so hard. These 8 years were so hard. There was so much pressure. And of course, she was always a reluctant recruit to politics. She's never cared for it. And she wanted to get away, and she thought it only fair that her husband get to get away too.
4: Peter, you wrote a biography of Michelle Obama, an excellent book. Is it your impression that in sum she really disliked the White House years?
11: I think she had very mixed feelings about the White House years. She certainly grew into the role after having a hard time at the beginning. She focused on issues of race and class. She focused on things that she cared about and really used her platform. I remember a moment where she was talking on stage about how first ladies are seen and how much it's a question of their fashion. And she had bangs at the time. Mm-hmm. And she said, you know, one hopes that after a while, people stop looking at the bangs and they look at what you're standing in front of. And she felt that she, I think, used her time really well and made a bit of a difference in significant ways, but she was ready to move on.
4: Yeah.
11: She never liked the political part of it. She didn't like the political part of it even when, you know, Barack Obama was in the state Senate here in Illinois. At one point, I believe she said, you know, Barack, why are you doing this? It's not noble.
4: Now, you started asking the question of where is Obama months ago in your reporting. And inevitably, when you start doing that, that question gets back to the subject. It gets back to Obama. It gets back to his people. And you indicate in your piece that that question, where is Obama, makes him very unhappy.
11: He feels he's doing an awful lot more than any modern president has ever done or been asked to do. And he feels that people actually don't recognize, haven't recognized what it is that he's doing. And he thinks he ought to get some credit for that. The contrast is pretty clear with, for example, George W. Bush. We know that he has very strong feelings about Trump. In the reporting, someone told me of a conversation with George Bush not long ago, who had, quote, scathing things to say about Donald Trump. But he's in Dallas, he's painting, and he is keeping his own counsel, as he said he learned from his parents.
4: Let's listen to what Barack Obama tells you about the question, where is Obama and why isn't he doing more? You brought this up in your conversation with him in Chicago. Let's listen.
17: I understand why people feel that way, because people are looking at me like a historical comparison to other presidents. You know, they don't care the fact that, you know, no other ex-president was the main surrogate for their party for four election cycles after they left office. I think the real answer there, A, I'm doing more than you think, and B, I promise you, if I was out there every day, you'd be tired of me. I also think, though, that the fact that people want me to, quote unquote, be doing more is a good sign. There has not been as decided a shift in American attitudes as we are making out.
4: Let's take that answer one piece at a time. I think what he's saying is that the fact that people are asking, where is Obama, insofar as they do, let's not overestimate it, but insofar as they do, means that we're in a state of real crisis. But I have to point out, as you do in your piece, that when Donald Trump was elected initially, Obama said that he expected his own achievements only to get rolled back by a measure of about 15%. That was a mistake, wasn't it?
11: He acknowledges that he underestimated the impact of Donald Trump and where Donald Trump would go from there. It's interesting. That day he met with Donald Trump, the traditional post-election meeting in the Oval Office that you reported about in your terrific piece from 2016, I was told that Obama went in to make a bit of a pitch to Trump. Don't give up on the Affordable Care Act. Don't give up on the Dreamers. Definitely do not give up on the Iran nuclear deal. And Trump said, well, you know, I'll consider that. And Obama thought, well, you know, just maybe. He wasn't going to put too much weight on that, but he thought just maybe that was true. And he essentially felt that the center would hold. Needless to say, he, like a lot of us, underestimated the damage that Donald Trump could do. And, you know, after he had his final parties at the White House, he went off to Chicago and he gave a speech, his farewell speech. And he talked rather optimistically about how, in very Obama form, we all need to get along. We need to recognize that everybody loves America. We've got to find a way to talk. And essentially, he was saying, it'll be okay. So I asked him about that speech and the message that he delivered in Chicago in January 2017, and whether he had lost some confidence in the prospect, in the American prospect. And he said, I would be dishonest if I didn't acknowledge that.
4: A little tinge of, if not despair, that Obama's really lost some faith, at least, in where America is today.
11: Yeah, I mean, Obama's not a despairing guy. We know that about him. Some things are so consistent with him. He's a glass half full man. But the events since then, on many fronts, shook his confidence in his confidence.
4: I'm speaking with contributing writer Peter Slevin, whose reporting on Obama's legacy is at NewYorker.com and part of the recent issue on America at 250 years. Our conversation continues in a moment. This is the New Yorker Radio Hour.
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27: The Supreme Court's decision to weaken a key provision of the Voting Rights Act has led to calls from top Democrats to reform the court. They come as public trust in the courts sits at an all-time low. What would reforming the Supreme Court actually take? And what are the arguments?

0: Terrell Hogan Law.
1: I'm Wayne Hogan. The Terrell Hogan Law Firm represents the families of wrongful death victims.
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2: This is the New Yorker Radio Hour. I'm David Remnick. In the New Yorker this week, we published a long piece of reporting by Peter Slevin about Barack Obama and his legacy in the age of Donald Trump. And I've been speaking today with Peter Slevin about that reporting. Peter spoke with the former president and dozens of people around him, and he tended to start with this question. If Obama remains one of the most popular politicians in this country, and the Democrats are failing to mount an effective opposition to the Trump presidency, what exactly are Obama's obligations? What exactly can he do almost a decade after leaving the White House? We'll continue our conversation now. How does Obama's day-to-day life compare to other presidents? Is there really a typical model for an ex-president? Is Obama doing more than others had in their years out of office? I mean, a lot of people will point to Jimmy Carter and say, well, he was the ultimate idealist and to such a degree that he was probably a better ex-president than he was a president. And then you have somebody like George W. Bush, who's a kind of invisible man as an ex-president. He's not making any mark at all.
3: It's striking that Obama is younger than a lot of former ex-presidents. You know, he was elected when he was 47 years old. He's only 64 now, turning 65. And he does enjoy his time away from the White House. He used to joke, even before he left the White House, that the best job in the country is ex-president. So there's a certain reveling in that leisure time. But at the same time, he has a whole raft of projects that he has embarked upon that do seem distinctive, that are different from certainly any recent ex-president. He is mentoring other people. He got deeply involved in the redistricting fights in California and Virginia, where he, in fact, became the face of the Democratic move to carve out more Democratic seats in those two states after Donald Trump called Greg Abbott in Texas last summer and said, hey, give me five more Republican seats in Texas. And, of course, he plays a lot of golf.
2: He plays a hell of a lot of golf. But he also, in fairness, when election time comes around, he throws himself into it. Why does any of this matter? Why does an ex-presidency matter at all? In fact, are we being sentimental here? You know, his variety of center-left liberalism, I think, probably would strike a lot of young people in the Democratic Party as something of the past, and may not be an answer for a lot of people about what's necessary now.
3: I think that's right. And these are questions that he asks himself. He himself doesn't think that he's necessarily the right avatar for the party. He relishes the role of being an elder, of mentoring younger leaders. And yet at this moment, there is this not insignificant sense of desperation on the left and among Democrats for a leader, for momentum and even a movement to drive past Trump and Trumpism and the MAGA world. And Obama, as we learned in the reporting, is seen as someone who can still mobilize an awful lot of people.
2: So in your interview, Obama pushes back on the idea that he could somehow be the savior for the Democratic Party. First of all, he's not positioning, but the Constitution tells him he can't run for president again. And he clearly doesn't want to be.
4: What I strongly believe is that my highest and best use now is to help find the next set of leaders who are going to move us forward. And part of it is because I think the very best leaders can tap into the zeitgeist of the moment. There's a element of lived experience. I can understand things intellectually that I haven't gone through. When I was running, I could talk about student loans that Michelle and I had because I had just paid them off, right? We could talk about Michelle's challenges when I was on the road and we're thinking about childcare. And some of those things still exist, but
3: you sort of feel like you're the wrong person for the moment.
4: Generationally, you get rooted in what you went through. And so the freshness with which you can speak to some of these issues, I think, is important.

0: you know, you take somebody like Mamdani. Mm-hmm.
1: Who I gather you still talk to some.
0: Yeah. His authenticity and facility in communicating digitally is very much, you know, a part of the fact that he's 33, maybe he's 34 now.
2: That's really an interesting moment, because I think of Mamdani's ideological views as to the left of Obama, and yet here Obama went out of his way to name check him singularly in his conversation with you. What did you think of that moment, Peter?
3: It's striking in two ways. He sees Mamdani as an extraordinary communicator. He's able to connect. We all remember those fabulous Instagram posts and those little short videos, the halal guys, the taxi guys out of the airport at LaGuardia and so on. He's charming and he's effective as a communicator in a way that maybe echoes Obama and his great success, particularly in the 2008 campaign, which was in some ways the first digital campaign. But the other thing is this point of Obama's that there really does need to be a new generation. And he said in the interview that this next generation of leaders is going to have to, as he put it, pretty substantially reform, revise, refresh, update our institutions so that they can work in this new age. And he feels that this next generation is the best position to do that.
2: What does that mean?
3: What it means is moving on past maybe sort of a more establishment view of where we are as a country. And it means not just going back to, let's say, pre-MAGA, but moving on maybe more assertively to find ways that where institutions, particularly government, something Obama cares about, is connecting far better with people, what they need, what it can do for them.
2: You talked to Obama at his new presidential center on the south side of Chicago before it opened. And he sees this as some sort of campus to help develop new leaders, a kind of training site almost, as well as a tourist attraction. And part of that is a museum there of American history. It's not just about Obama and his career in politics. Let's listen to Obama describe what the place is all about.
0: Well, I want to start with the Declaration of Independence and the abolitionist movement and the suffragist movement. You know, one of the things that I spend a lot of time doing, working with younger leaders, is refuting the notion that things have never been worse. I say, no. You know what? Civil War, really bad. Jim Crow, tough. And I say that not to try to pull rank on them, but rather to pull them out of any kind of sense of hopelessness about the situation.
2: So that gets to the theme of what we were discussing earlier. But also, I'd love to know what your view of that presidential center was. What's the experience like to be there?
3: It's really striking. It is a museum in several different levels. And I asked him, well, why doesn't the story of the museum start on August 4th, 1961, when you were born? And he said, well, because of where I came from and because of he wants to express this view that he has that seems unchanged, that the road to progress is long and it's jagged and it's messy and there are setbacks, but it's going to be okay. And so what he does is he, in the museum, he tries to create an experience where visitors understand history at a time when the Trump administration is supposedly restoring truth and sanity to American history, as they put it, and carries the visitor through to his unlikely election as president and then beyond, and basically asks, what can I, the visitor, do to make a difference?
2: Something really curious. Donald Trump clearly has terrible animus about Obama and has for a long time since the birther conspiracy theory, and that was many years ago. Recently, he posted a video of the Obamas depicted as apes. He's posted other pretty terrible videos and statements about the Obamas. He constantly refers to him as Barack Hussein Obama to emphasize what, in his view, is his otherness. What is Obama willing to say about things like these videos and about Trump on a personal level?
3: He said it bugs him when people go after his wife, his kids. But as far as he's concerned, he's not particularly bothered by it. He's gotten used to it. At the same time, though, I was talking with Ben Rhodes, who was his former deputy national security advisor and still does some work with Obama. And he said, oh, yeah, there are times in the wee hours when the former president will send off an email about what Rhodes called some dumbass thing Donald Trump has just done.
2: So it does irritate him.
3: It does. And inevitably. I mean, he's seen Donald Trump run roughshod over all kinds of things that are really important to Barack Obama that he didn't really expect to be losing.
2: Some ex-presidents like Jimmy Carter, and he's a rarity, have thrown themselves completely into public service, and money has nothing to do with their existence after the White House. Some people have taken a different route. Al Gore, who was vice president, has made a fortune. He's not alone. Tell me about Barack Obama and money.
3: Well, they don't have to worry where their next meal's coming from. They have made a whole bunch of money. I mean, their original book deal for the two of them seemed extraordinary at the time. A $65 million advance. Well, they have way out-earned that advance. They're reaping millions more above that, even. I mean, Michelle Obama's first book, Becoming, sold more than 17 million copies. And between them, they have produced a number of other bestsellers. They've bought property in on Martha's Vineyard. They have a beautiful house in Kalorama in Washington, D.C. They have a property on the water in Hawaii. They have these pet projects that make them, I think, pretty happy, including in Hollywood. And Michelle Obama has a very popular podcast, IMO. She even says herself, I really feel fully in myself in my 60s now.
2: Do they see their post-White House lives in precisely the same way, Michelle and Barack Obama?
3: Well, I think one way we know they see it differently is that he is involved in politics more than he would prefer, as he told me. And he does feel a need to get out on the campaign trail, whereas Michelle has moved away from politics. She never cared for it. She's not out on the campaign trail, though she did give a couple of memorable speeches at the Democratic National Convention since they left.
2: It seems to me, Peter, in conclusion, really, that the Obamas would like to see Donald Trump and the Trump era end, not only for political reasons and for the sake of the country, but maybe for their own lives.
3: They would love to step back and love to see Donald Trump be gone and be able to move on with the projects that he's carved out.
2: Peter Slevin, thanks so much.
3: Thank you, David. Great pleasure.
2: The Obama Presidential Center opens in Chicago next month. Peter Slevin is a professor in the Journalism School of Northwestern University, and you can find his reporting on Obama's legacy at NewYorker.com. 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
2: This is the New Yorker Radio Hour. I'm David Remnick. Harriet Clark's novel called The Hill is one of the most anticipated works of fiction of this year and has won some extraordinary reviews, including by James Wood in The New Yorker. It's a story of a girl growing up visiting her mother in prison where the mother is serving a life sentence. And although The Hill is a work of fiction, it follows the contours of Harriet Clark's own life quite closely. One of the book's enthusiastic readers is Rachel Aviv, a staff writer at The New Yorker.
11: When I was reading Harriet Clark's The Hill, I felt almost this kind of sickness that I remember feeling as a kid when I read a book where, like, being apart from the book, it was like a vacuum. Like, there was something about it that felt like I was doing the wrong thing if I was not reading the book. And one of the things that I found so compelling was the way that she captured the internal life and clock of a child. There's that sense of being a creature who can sense things but not comprehend. And the book really focuses on the relationship between a mother and daughter. One is inside of prison, one is outside of prison, and they're kind of trying to figure out who the other one is as they both age.
2: Here's Rachel Aviv with the novelist Harriet Clark.
11: Before we start talking, I thought it would be helpful if you could just explain why your mom was serving a life sentence and who was caring for you in the early years of your life.
12: When I was 11 months old, my mother drove a getaway car for the robbery of a Brinks truck that was supposed to raise funds for the Black Liberation Army, an underground black nationalist group. And three men were killed in the robbery. Nine children lost their fathers. My mother was not a shooter. She was not present when anyone was shot. But for various political reasons, she did not put on a defense and wasn't present for her trial. And she received three consecutive life sentences and was incarcerated in a facility about an hour out of New York City, where I grew up visiting her every week.
11: I think a less skilled writer might have written a memoir about this. Can you talk about how you made the choice to write a novel, or what a novel allowed you to do that a memoir wouldn't have?
12: I think there are really two answers to that. One would be that if I've learned anything from my life, it's that the things we do affect other people. And there's really no way for me to write about my life that doesn't risk exposing or upsetting or misrepresenting other people. Most significantly, the survivors of my mom's crime, but also the women at her facility, and certainly my own family. So partially, the decision to write fiction was an attempt to be respectful and protective of other people. But the second reason, and maybe the realer reason, is that I love novels. You know, they're where I learned I was like other people. My grandmother raised me to not tell people that my parents were in prison. I think she was afraid people would treat me differently or see me as different. And novels are really where I learned I wasn't different.
11: Was there a particular novel where that felt evident to you? Like, why did you think you were so fundamentally different?
12: I mean, I think most kids feel different. And actually, part of one of the kind of strange aspects of my life is that from the outside, I think people have often thought that my parents' incarceration and my family's political history are the kind of defining aspects of my life. But from inside it, the biggest experience was that I was raised by the elderly. Mm-hmm. And so I think part of why I felt different from other kids is that I do think if you're raised by old people, you're living in slightly different atmospheres and rhythms and just a different culture. than people who have parents who are younger. So I actually think it was far more, probably that made me feel a little bit different. But again, I think luckily fiction is perpetually populated by people who feel misfit. And so in that sense, I think I related to almost every book I read when I was young.
11: Did you grow up feeling like your mom's sentence fit within your view of what was fair? Or how did you sort of bring to bear your own ideas about justice to your mother's situation?
12: My mother always raised me to believe that she was in prison because she deserved to be. She always raised me to understand that she had contributed to causing great harm and that these were the consequences of that. And I think that actually this was very grounding for me as a child. I think if I had felt otherwise, if I had sensed that in any way we were inside an experience of injustice, that would have obviously been an additional aggravation. But I understood that my mother had contributed to great harm, and I understood that this was the consequence of that. And I think I was much older before I began to understand that no one deserves to be in prison forever, but also that she was in at that point less for the harm she had caused and more for her decision not to put on a defense.
11: You've said that there was a officer at the prison who would greet you as you came into the visiting room, and he told you that, don't worry, the people in there grow gills. Can you explain what he meant by that?
12: There was an officer at the prison when I was young who was sometimes kind to me. He wasn't one of the kindest, but sometimes he would be personable. And sometimes while we were waiting for the gate to open and for me to go through, he would say, don't worry, they must grow gills to live underwater. And I do believe he meant it as a comfort. And I think that it's a comfort people often offer themselves, this sense that people who are in situations of great difficulty have somehow adapted to it, and therefore their experience is not the torture it would be for you. And on the one hand, I think it is true that people adapt to some extent to horrific conditions. And on the other hand, I don't think you can ever adapt to horrific conditions. You know, nobody should be living their life under these conditions. And so there was also some way in which I think that kind of myth of adaptation was a way to not reckon with the active torture that was fundamentally happening on the top of that hill.
11: Mm-hmm. There have been a lot of books about the families of people who are incarcerated and how their communities were affected. And were there other ideas that you were kind of pushing back against in terms of creating your own contribution to this body of work?
12: I mean, the first thing I'll say is that actually, considering that, you know, over 5 million children in America will have a parent in prison at some point in their upbringing, which is 1 in 14 children or 1 in 4 black children. And the number goes up a lot if you include now parents in immigration detention or parents under parole supervision. So actually, I was primarily struck by our glaring absence in the literature.
11: Yeah.
12: But it was definitely important to me to try to airlift the prison in my book out of all of our cultural scripts about prison and, you know, free the reader from any ways they're used to feeling about prisons so that they could encounter for themselves how they ended up feeling in the book. You know, I think one of the ways that prisons legitimate themselves in our society is by seeming very normal. You know, they seem ordinary to us, and so they appear reasonable. And the thing I wanted to try to get back into the tone of the book was how extraordinary this is, right? A child looks up a hill and knows that her mother is going to be trapped on the top of this hill forever. That's extraordinary. She's young, and she's looking out at a room, and she knows the entire life she'll have with her mother will take place in that room. That's extraordinary. I didn't really want to do any spectacle or kind of like images of horror or coercive images. I just wanted us to re-encounter how extraordinary it is that, you know, that family separation continues to be the primary way, not only that we punish people, but that we attempt to control and disempower communities in this country, you know, from the beginning and now on through the escalating deportations. And so I think that idea that we've tried to make this degree of family separation ordinary is something I wanted to push back against.
13: And how did you work through the dynamic of both presenting prison in the novel as like a fundamentally unbearable place, but also as a place where real relationships happen and people grow up?
12: I mean, I think for me, getting that balance of lightness and weight was very important in the book because I actually wanted it to be a very enjoyable book to read. You know, I was going to be walking the reader. Thank you. I was going to be walking the reader through these dark realms. And so I wanted there to be humor and buoyancy. And I also wanted to make the reader somewhat complicit in perhaps not fully registering how unbearable the environment is for a lot of the book, because I think my narrator, Susanna, isn't totally aware of what's really going on around her. Of course, I wanted to conjure the atmosphere of that bewilderment because I think most children live inside a certain kind of atmosphere of incomprehension. You know, all kids are proximate to and at the mercy of the adult world, which is a world they can't really understand. And so I think most kids have that sense that they're surrounded by secrets. And the secret is everybody else's life. You know, the secret is everything going on around you. And that was the sense I wanted the book to have.
13: So the book took 20 years to write. And for the majority of those years, your mom was in prison. Then she was given clemency and released. How did your work on the book change, if it did, by just sort of the fact of her now being a free person?
12: I think that there's a very good chance that if my mother hadn't gotten out, I would never have really been able to look the tragedy in the face. You know, my mother having life in prison was something I was very well adapted to. But the truth is, eventually life in prison becomes death in prison. And so I think if I had really had to engage with her aging and illness and eventual death inside, the nature of the tragedy would have changed, you know. And so I do think that something about her getting out probably allowed me to finally look more fully at what we had been through. And after she got out, sometimes people would say, oh, does your book now have a happy ending? But actually, you know, her getting out is what allowed it fundamentally to be a tragedy.
13: How much, as you were writing, were you thinking of her as your reader?
12: I mean, very luckily, the majority of time, I did not imagine anyone as my reader. You know, I wrote for many, many, many years with no expectation or desire to publish or certainly to share with anyone in my family. But fundamentally, I think it was a real act of generosity that my mother never attempted to kind of impose on my writing life at all or to ask questions about the family or the mother
13: in the book. Did she want to read a draft while you were working on it? Or
12: did she want to? I don't know. She didn't. I don't think she ever asked me to. You know, and I think, you know, my mother is the person who knows better than anyone that the mother in the book is not her. You know, I had this internal rule that nothing said or done in the book could have come from my own life, you know, and that was largely an attempt to protect the women at my mom's prison and to make sure that I didn't take any material that really wasn't mine to take. There are a few exceptions to this, I will say, in terms of things the grandmother in the book says.
13: That rule, you know, nothing said or done in this book could have happened in your life. Were there moments where you've been surprised that maybe your grasp of what had happened in this life was murkier than you'd realized, and it sort of emerged through the book?
12: Most certainly. you know, there were these small instances. There's a comment that the grandmother makes about Stockard chanting, that this strange comment my grandmother did used to make, and this apocryphal story my grandmother used to tell about my mother throwing her shoes off the boat on the way to the Soviet Union. And there was a nun at my mom's prison who used to say, you can't let yourself get discouraged. You can't take out your own heart. Those were three instances when I knew that I was taking something from my life, and I allowed it in those three moments. But then I had this very strange thing happen where the week my grandmother died, when I was 16 years old, we put all of the belongings of that home into a storage unit. And for the next 30 years, I paid $88 a month for that storage unit. And starting a few years ago, my wife kept insisting we had to empty the storage unit and stop paying that $88 a month. And initially, I'd always said, oh, I can't empty it. You know, what if my mom ever wants any of those things? And so once my mom got out, almost immediately after my mom got out, my beloved wife's focus was this storage unit and getting out of these monthly fees. And so she had us drive up to it, her, me, and my mom. And there's a scene in my book when the grandmother is dying. And I very consciously remember deciding to put in this detail about the grandmother having trouble seeing out of one eye. And so the narrator puts like a piece of magazine over one side of her glasses to block that eye and to make her less dizzy. And I had very consciously come up with this as a way to make that scene kind of more absurd and a little comic and just give some visual life to the scene. I knew I had made it up. And when we went to empty the storage unit, you know, I opened the drawer of my grandmother's dresser, and there was this pair of glasses with a piece of magazine over one of the lenses. And it was absolutely harrowing, because it really did make me realize I was no expert on myself, that I cannot distinguish necessarily what has come from memory and what is my imagination. And so at this point, it's true that I shouldn't say with too much confidence that everything is made up. I would say, you know, related to that, the way I feel about the book, it's fundamentally that for me, it was a fictional setup for a real reckoning with my own life. You know, of course, this is the place in which the questions of my life were kind of addressed. And one of the places where I have an experience of that is that in life, I have never cried about my mother's incarceration. Mm-hmm. I have no memory of ever crying leaving the prison. I have no memory of ever crying talking about the prison. But when I wrote the very final paragraphs of the book, which are a scene that never happened in real life, it's a kind of hallucination the mother has of the daughter. And often when I read them, I do cry. Mm-hmm. You know, that there's something about it where clearly I had to write this whole fictional take on everything to finally feel what I am not capable of feeling in my lived life.
14: I wondered, I was sort of imagining you as this extremely observant, precise, writerly child, and wondering at what point in your childhood or adolescence you began to see what you were experiencing as material.
12: Well, first of all, thank you, and not at all. I think in many ways I was an incredibly, you know, unobservant child. I think I definitely had what one could consider a kind of narrative distance from my own life. But I think it would be somewhat inaccurate to say that was because I was planning to write about it. I think I just did have certain forms of detachment. But I think the more accurate thing is to say that what I always knew growing up was that I would not write about my mother's prison. Mm-hmm. And that was partially because, you know, I would have these experiences inside. Like, for instance, in the summer at the prison, they have this remarkable program called the Summer Program, where kids come to the area and stay with often wealthy families in the neighborhood. And then you visit your mom every day, 5 days in a row. And in the evening, you hang out with other kids who also have moms inside. And it's a really important program. And when I was quite young, about 8, a documentary film crew came to cover it. And it was for very good reasons. It was to try to bring the program to the UK. So this documentary, you know, was a righteous cause. But I remember feeling very uncomfortable. You know, even as a young kid, I could understand how they were positioning us. You know, they were having us hold the bars at the fences and standing in front of barbed wire fences. And, you know, there's this one scene where they lined all the kids up and they asked us, when do you most miss your mother?
14: Do you remember what you said?
12: Yes. You know, I will say another kid gave an answer that was so upsetting. It will make me cry just to think of it, which I won't deliver here. But when they asked me, I said, I don't miss my mother. Sometimes I even forget I have a mother.
14: Oh, wow.
12: Which was maybe true and maybe not true. But either way, I felt a pretty willful refusal to play the heartbreaking role they wanted me to play. Again, it was for good reason.
14: Did you ever have a conversation about your response, or did she watch?
12: Oh yeah, my mom saw it. We've laughed about it because all the kids give very beautiful, heartbreaking responses, and then there I am. And so I think that because I always felt like there was something, I couldn't quite define what it was, but it felt problematic in how people would come to the prison and then represent us. I would feel when I would notice something in the environment that I almost had this kind of like observational, like that would be a great detail. I would have a pretty strong, like, don't take this, don't use this sense towards it. I think in part, honestly, because very often when you're struck by those sorts of details, it's because they're somewhat coercive, you know? And I hate to be coerced, and I really didn't want to coerce readers.
14: What would be a coercive detail?
12: So I used to do these overnight visits with my mom, and they had a basketball hoop and a barbecue outside. But at some point, soon after the basketball hoop went in, the basketball got caught on the barbed wire fences and deflated, and then it happened again, and then it happened again. So when you would do these, there was no way to actually play. There would just be these three deflated basketballs, you know, in the barbed wire of the fence. And the fence was actually multiple fences you were looking through. And it was such an intense image, you know, in a certain way.
14: Yeah.
12: And I thought, you know, I'm exactly never writing about that. And again, I think, like, in part it's because, you know, I wanted the book to feel more like a dream, like you're in the presence of meaning, but you can't quite say what that meaning is. You know, the arrows are pointing in multiple directions. And I really wanted to, you know, I think that the environments of most kids' upbringing have a kind of mythic quality to them, you know, and so I wanted the prison to have this kind of mythic sense and not this three basketballs deflated on barbed wire sense that was important to me.
14: Yeah. Harriet, thank you so much.
12: Thank you so much.
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18: Have you had this experience? 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And then you find out this person you idolize is a total jerk, or worse. So what do you do with the art? I'm John Donvan. 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
9: Years ago, back when the movie Schindler's List came out, I was friends with these two missionaries. They worked with Chicago gang kids who they would meet in prison and try to bring to God. Anyway, one day I got a call from them and they just had seen Schindler's List and they wanted to talk about it because, you know, call your Jewish friend. They seen Schindler's List, I was their Jewish friend. Anyway, so we got together and what they said was, first of all, we think we understand you better now thanks to Schindler's List. And I think what that was about was they knew about the Holocaust, of course, before this. But it was more of a historical fact. Like you read about in a book, the reality of what happened in the Holocaust, I don't think ever had really hit them. You know, the emotional reality of it. It just hadn't hit them in the gut, all those people dying. So we got together and we talked about it. And they said the scene that touched them most was at the end of the film. And maybe you've seen Schindler's List. It's a scene after the war, and it's this rich guy, Schindler, who had been using his money during the war to save Jews from dying in the concentration camps. And he realizes that now that the war is over, he could have saved so many more people. You know, he still had money he hadn't used. He could have saved more people. And there's a scene where he goes from person to person saying stuff like, I could have sold this pin, you know, and saved two more Jews. It's gold. Or this car.
20: This car. Good, what about this car? Why did I keep the car? 10 people right there.
9: So we're talking about this scene, and my friends Jane and Glenn, the missionaries, say this thing that totally surprised me. They said, that's us. That's our daily life, that scene. That's our life. This Saturday, for example, Glenn says, he wanted to stay home and watch the ball game on TV, you know, but he thought to himself, no, I got to go out there and I got to save another kid. I got to try to save another kid. You know, I got to go to the jail. I got to go to juvie. And they both said that, okay, at the end of their lives, it's going to be just like that scene in Schindler's List. They're going to go to heaven and they're going to be called to account. And it's going to be all, you know, you took this day off and you pretended to be doing paperwork and you could have been out there saving another kid. Or, you know, you watched the doubleheader with Cincinnati and there was a teenager who was ready to hear your message and come to God. And they were going to be held to account. I think before this conversation, my understanding of Jane and Glenn's life was pretty much exactly like their understanding of the Holocaust. You know, like I understood, like in my head, I understood intellectually that they had given their lives over to serving God. I understood that as a fact. But what it actually meant had not totally penetrated me. Jane and Glenn, my friends, they were like superheroes, you know? They had this incredible power, the power to save somebody, to bring them to God, to turn somebody's life around. And I got to say, I met kids whose lives were completely straightened out because of them. They did a really nice job. They did save kids. And with their great power came great responsibility, a responsibility they tried really, really hard to live up to. 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And I'm not just talking here about judges and doctors and four-star generals and people who you would expect and hope would feel the burden that comes with that amount of power. I'm talking about normal people, people you might not suspect. Well, from WBEZ Chicago to This American Life, I'm Ira Glass. 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
9: This American Life. Today's show is a rerun. Act 1, objects in side view mirror are truer than they appear. Well, the woman at the center of this next story has the power to change two people's lives and change them in a big way. And what's interesting is, at the height of her power, she doesn't even know she has it. Alex Kotlowitz tells the story.
0: On this one August day in 1979, Carla Dimkoff learned something which shaped the rest of her life and the life of a complete stranger. And the thing about it is, it took 26 years for her to realize that. At the time, Carla was 19 years old. She was living in a trailer home in the small town of White Cloud, Michigan, when her father, James Keller, who lived in Tennessee, showed up unannounced, driving a motorhome. Her father was a bit of a vagabond, someone who lived on the edge. So this surprise visit wasn't all that unusual.
1: He did this all the time. He would basically abandon my mom, and he would just take off for days at a time, and he would end up wherever he wanted, in several different states. And this time, he ended back up in Michigan.
0: Carla was kind of at loose ends herself. She'd been raising a daughter alone, and the day her father arrived, Carla had gotten married to a man she'd met just a week before. Her father gave them $20 as a wedding gift and wished them well. Then they went their separate ways for the evening. Carla and her new husband got home around 2 a.m., but her father was still out. He stayed out most of the night.
1: When I got up the next morning, it was fairly early. I want to say between 7 and 9, 10 a.m., he was in the driveway, walked outside, and then I said, hi, where you been? And at some point, he told me he had been at the Lamplight Bar for a little while, and I was kind of puzzled because the bars closed at 2:15 or 2:30, and I wondered where he had been the rest of the evening, and I really never got an answer to that.
0: Even stranger was what he was doing in the driveway. He was repairing the side view mirror on his motorhome.
1: It had actually been broken off, and he was putting a whole new mirror on it. And he was just doing it in such a hurry and throwing parts into his vehicle, which I thought was strange. Why throw all the junk when you're 10 feet from a dumpster into the motorhome? And he was in just such a hurry about it. It just struck me odd for a minute. And the next thing I know, he said, well, I'm out of here. And he left. And I didn't speak to him probably for several months to a year.
0: It wasn't just that Carla's father was a drifter. That makes him seem benign. He was, by Carla's recollection, a violent man. Carla remembers once she was slurping while eating spaghetti, and he hurled the table on its side. But it was much worse than that. When Carla turned 11, her mother told her that her father had molested a young girl. Carla tried to protect others in the family, and that brought her into direct conflict with her dad, like one of the times he went after her mother.
1: I stepped into the middle of it, and he punched me in the jaw. And I ended up in the emergency room later that evening.
3: How old were you?
1: Around 16. At that point, I became afraid, physically of my father and emotionally of him, and I was afraid to be alone with him after that.
0: This is all important to know in order to understand what happened next. Shortly after Carla's dad drove out of town, Carla picked up the Times Indicator, the local newspaper, and read that on the very same night her dad didn't come home, just hours before she found him in the driveway fixing his busted side-view mirror, a 19-year-old woman had been killed on a nearby road, a deep gash in her head. In the article, the sheriff said, and I quote, "We assume she was hit by an unknown vehicle, maybe by a mirror or some projection."
1: I just said, oh my God. I had an overwhelming feeling that my father had killed someone. And I just needed to tell what I knew.
0: At first, she went to her minister, who urged her to go to the police, which she did the very next day. She had a friend drive her to the police station in town, where she learned that the detective in charge of the case wasn't in. So she left him a note.
1: This is the letter I wrote to Detective Foster, and it says, Mr. Foster, I would like to speak with you concerning the death of Christy Ringler. I do not have a car. If you could possibly stop out to my house after 3 p.m. today, it would be greatly appreciated. Thank you, Mrs. Tarot. That evening, there were two detectives that actually came out. They were dressed in plain clothes. They knocked on the door. They came in. I told them the whole story about my dad had been here. He had been gone all night. Gave them just a little bit of a history of my dad, not a whole lot of history. And they were like, okay, well, we have this information. Thank you. I had the feeling when they came in the door that they thought they were wasting their time. I don't even think they sat down. They stood there just kind of towering over me. I was clearly intimidated by the whole situation, not really ever dealing with anything like this. And maybe I just made myself sound unsure.
0: See, Carla laid out two possible scenarios for the detectives. One, that her father accidentally struck this girl while driving home from the lamplight bar. That seemed likely, given his shattered side-view mirror and his eagerness to get out of town. The other, well, she thought it was possible that her father had killed Christy Ringley on purpose. That knowing her dad, maybe he tried to flirt with Christy at the lamplight. That maybe she'd repelled his advances. And that maybe on the way home, he saw her on the road and rammed her with his side-view mirror. Carla now believes, though, that this speculative scenario didn't sit too well with the detectives.
1: They made me feel like a fool. Like I had a grudge to grind and I was trying to get my father in trouble or something. And just this poor trailer park person.
3: And were you conscious about living in a trailer, about being poor?
1: Very, very, you know. I knew that wasn't the thing to do. I knew that's not where I wanted to be.
3: So the detectives leave, and you know in your heart of hearts that your dad was somehow involved in this, in the death of this girl. What do you do with that knowledge?
1: I bury it.
0: When she looks back on it, this was the moment of truth. This was her opportunity to act. And she feels like she just gave up without any kind of fight. Carla ordinarily didn't back down easily, but she'd been dismissed often before. In seventh grade, she went to a guidance counselor about her dad's alleged abuse, and all the counselor did was go tell her parents. Then remember the time she ended up in the emergency room? Well, she told a doctor there that her father had punched her. Nothing came of that either. So when the detectives disregarded what she had to say, it felt familiar, like this was how it was always going to be. Her dad would elude any responsibility for what he'd done. She wasn't about to confront her father, who she feared would physically hurt her if she did. And as for the authorities,
1: the thought never occurred to me to go back to the police. I didn't want to feel that feeling again of that intimidation, of just being dismissed. And that's really a selfish thought now that I think about it.
0: The thing was, though, she couldn't keep it buried, at least emotionally. She thought about it all the time, that her father had in all likelihood, accidentally or purposefully, killed someone, and that she hadn't done enough about it.
1: You know, I had these horrible nightmares that this dead girl was walking down the street trying to chase after me. Her body's all dismembered, and I got the feeling in my dream, God, I sound like a nut, that she was chasing me, and I couldn't ever figure out, why are you chasing me? You know, there's been times where I could not think about it, or I would be a wreck.
3: Can you remember a particular moment?
1: Yeah, I can remember one time driving in the car and just thinking about my life in general and all the things that had gone on, and it always ends up with Christy. And I often thought, I could just stop thinking if I just hit that tree. Just tortured.
2: David's interview with Larry Pat Sauter, taking place in the Whale County Sheriff's Department. Present at this interview is Larry Pat Sauter, Deputy John Sutton, and Detective Charles Foster. Today's date is 8/27/79. The time is 1500 hours.
0: Carla wasn't the only person damaged by Christy Ringler's death. There was the Ringler family, of course. But there was also someone else, this 27-year-old truck driver named Larry Sauter. The tape you just heard is a taped police interview of Larry, a wiry-built man with a charming smile who liked to party. And while he didn't live in White Cloud, the night of Ringler's death, he had been visiting a friend there.
4: I don't think we drank at his house, if I remember correctly, but we went down to the what they call a lamplight bar, which would have been south of town. And we'd sat there and drank, maybe 3 hours in a bar.
0: Larry met a woman at the lamplight. It was Christy Ringler. They caught each other's eye, and when Larry and his friend went to party down the road, there was Christy as well.
2: And when you got to the house, what happened?
4: And when we got to the house, I went in. Jim went in. And I think I sat around for about 15 minutes. I went to get out outside. And she was out sitting on the front steps, and I went outside on the front steps. And when we went out into the front of the yard, there was a tree out there, and we were kind of sitting up there by the tree and stuff, and, you know, kind of kissing a little bit, this and that. And then she got up, and she walked off and started walking towards town, which would be back north towards White Cloud.
0: Larry, who had a good deal to drink, says he offered to try to find her a ride, but she insisted she'd be all right. The last time Larry saw her, she was walking down the dark two-lane road by herself. 2 days after Ringler's death, the police asked Larry to come down to the station for this questioning. The interview lasted an hour and 15 minutes. Larry didn't bring a lawyer. He didn't feel he had anything to hide.
4: I've got nothing to hide.
2: All right, this tape's going to be terminated at 16:15 on 8/27/79.
4: And then I don't think I heard anything from him for probably 12 and a half years.
0: Larry returned to his life, driving a truck and laying gas pipes. He got married to a woman named Melody, and they thought about starting a family together. Then one day
4: is I went to work, which is November 14th, and it's easy to remember because it was the day before deer season. And they came to work, and they said that you're under arrest for open murder. I think that's what it was.
3: Did you know what they were talking about?
4: I had no clue.
0: This was in 1992. Like Larry said, 12 and a half years after Christy Ringler's death, a new sheriff had reopened the case, and it quickly got a lot of publicity. Larry, who's quiet and reserved, felt deeply embarrassed.
4: You know, my name was in the paper. My face is in the paper. It's like, oh, my God. I mean, this is humiliation.
3: Had you ever been arrested before?
4: No, sir.
0: But Larry assumed that justice would just find its way. This is Melody, his wife.
6: They offered him a plea bargain for 2 to 5 years if he would admit he did it. And he refused to because he didn't.
3: And did he come to you for advice?
6: I told him, you can't plead guilty to something you didn't do.
0: The prosecutors argued that Larry had bludgeoned Christy Ringler with a pint-sized bottle of Canadian Club whiskey. Their key piece of evidence was the testimony by pathologists that the bottom ridge of the bottle matched Ringler's injuries. At the trial, no mention was made of Carla's note and her subsequent interview with the detectives. The Sauters believed the prosecution buried it. Larry was convicted and sentenced to 20 to 60 years.
7: my world just came right out from underneath me. You know, I mean, in total shock. It was a nightmare, straight up nightmare.
0: There is, I suspect, nothing more confounding and debilitating than being sent to prison for something you didn't do. And the years behind bars had their effect on Larry as well as on his wife, Melody. Melody had a car accident after visiting Larry in prison and lost her factory job. She had to move back home with her parents, where she spent most of her time going over and over trial transcripts and police reports. She gave up the idea of ever having children.
6: And I had a hysterectomy while he was in prison.

0: 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Hands full of snacks.
1: Oh, y'all are putting on a big show. You know, y'all want some popcorn?
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6: See?
5: Yeah.
7: Hello, David.
8: Yes, hello.
7: This is Pat.
8: Oh, hi, Pat.
7: How are you?
9: Let's begin with this story from our producer, Pat Walters.
8: Pat, go ahead.
7: Okay, so I heard this one from this guy named David.
8: My name is David Buss.
7: Two S's. He's a psychology professor
8: at the University of Texas at Austin.
7: And this particular story, it comes from a book that David wrote. Could you just tell me the little story that you begin your book with?
8: Okay, yes. This is one of the things that's this was one of the things that sparked my interest in the topic of murder.
7: The whole thing happened several years ago.
8: I had a very good friend,
7: another professor at the university,
8: and I used to socialize with him and his wife, and one evening they were throwing a party and invited me over. And so when I went to the party, a party was already in full swing, and I got there, walked in and asked his wife where this friend of mine was, and she got a disgusted look on her face and said that he was up in the bedroom. And so I went up to the bedroom to find him, and he was in a rage. He started fuming that his wife had dissed him. And
7: what did she do?
8: She expressed disapproval about his clothing choices.
7: She made fun of his shirt or something.
8: But did it publicly in front of her friends. So it was a kind of he felt publicly humiliated.
7: And while David's sitting in the bedroom with this friend, the guy looks up at him and he says,
8: "I'm going to kill her."
7: How did he say it? Like, quietly, or
8: like through his teeth, you know, "I'm gonna kill her."
7: David had always known this guy to be pretty mild mannered,
8: but he is a large, very strong man, with a black belt in karate. I knew what he was capable of, so I suggested that we go out for a walk. And I basically spent the next half hour walking around with him, trying to cool him off.
7: And eventually, he did.
8: He just calmed down.
7: Hmm. And did you go back to the party then and, like, continue dinner partying for a while?
8: Yeah, I did.
7: And he did too?
8: Yes, and he did too. And then he seemed fine when I said goodbye to him. He seemed calm, and I left and went home. And then it was several hours later in the middle of the night that I got the call.
7: And it was his friend.
8: And he says, can I come over and sleep on your couch? If I don't leave my house right now, I'm going to kill her. He was in this state of fury, he said, and instead of hitting his wife, he smashed his fist into the bathroom mirror and then realized that he had to leave the house or he was going to do damage to her.
7: And so he says that, and you're like, okay, yes, come over now. Like,
8: yeah, exactly.
7: Meanwhile, later that night on the other side of town,
8: his wife went into hiding, literally disappeared for 6 months and didn't tell anyone where she was because she was terrified that he was going to kill her.
9: This story made us wonder, is David's friend...
10: is he unusual? Or...
9: does everybody at some point have something dark in them that just tiptoes out, just from time to time?
10: Yeah. This is Radiolab, and today we're going to get bad, so to speak.
9: We've done a good show.
10: This is the bad show.
9: So you ask, like, why do people do bad things?
10: What does it actually mean to be bad anyways? Like, how do you tell the real baddies from the rest of us?
9: That's our hour.
10: I'm Jad Abumrad.
9: I'm Robert Krulwich.
10: This is Radiolab.
9: The bad show.
7: What happened to David that night with his friend got him really curious about murder and badness and all these things we're thinking about. But it wasn't until a few years later that he learned something that really put what happened that night into context. By this point, David's moved on to a new university, and he's teaching an introductory psychology class.
8: And I devoted one class session to the topic of homicide and why people kill. And I designed a little questionnaire where I simply asked the students, you know, have you ever thought about killing someone? And they would circle yes or no.
7: Then he left some space at the bottom for them to elaborate if they said yes.
8: And, you know, the class ended and I went back to my office and I just sat at my desk and I started reading these. And I was just astonished
7: to find page after page of yeses, and not just yeses,
8: but these very vivid descriptions about
7: who they would kill, where they do it, when,
8: the precise method.
7: How many of them went into that kind of detail?
8: I would say 75 or 80%.
7: Wow.
8: And,
7: were you a little bit like horrified? Like, oh my God, my students are murderers.
8: Horrified. I was pretty stunned. And so I expanded the sample where we asked about 5,000 people.
7: All over the world.
8: Singapore, Peru, the UK.
7: That same question.
8: Have you ever thought about killing someone? And 91% of the men said yes, and 84% of the women.
7: Said yes, I've thought about killing someone.
8: Yes. If any sizable fraction actually acted on their homicidal fantasies, the streets would be running red.
9: Yeah, but that's just, those are fantasies.
7: Some of them actually seem like,
8: well, here's one,
7: something more than just fantasies.
8: From a woman.
7: Sure.
8: Okay, this is a 20-year-old female. We ask, who did you think about killing? And she said, my ex-boyfriend. We lived together for a couple months. He was very aggressive. He started calling me a whore and told me he didn't love me anymore. So I broke up with him. Then a few months later, he started calling me trying to get back together, but I didn't want to. He said that if I ever had a relationship with another man, he was going to send videos of us having sex to all the people in my university. The thing is that I do have a new boyfriend, but my ex-boyfriend doesn't know that yet, and I'm terrified that he'll do what he says. Then suddenly the thought occurred to me that my life would be much happier without him in existence. And then she said, I actually did this. I invited him for dinner. And as he was in the kitchen, looking stupid, peeling the carrots to make salad, I came up to him laughingly, gently, so that he wouldn't suspect anything. I thought about grabbing a knife quickly and stabbing him in the chest repeatedly until he was dead. I actually did the first thing, but he saw my intentions and ran away. When asked how close she came to killing him, she estimated 60%.
10: 60.
9: I don't think I've ever had a fantasy that that anatomically specific, where I would see the part of the other person that I was going to stab or plan it like that?
10: Well, have you ever been blackmailed the way this woman was being blackmailed?
9: No, no one has ever sent about a sex tape that I've ever, you know.
10: So you don't know. It is a fair question to ask. What are the conditions under which you or me or any of us could do awful things?
9: I think they'd have to be extreme in the extreme.
10: Well,
9: because you know how mild-mannered I am.
10: No. And you know what? This actually brings us to our first stop of the hour. So let me just to set it up. Robert, I'm going to give you this piece of paper here.
9: What is this?
10: So these are some word pairs. So read these words that you see.
9: These words here?
10: Yep.
9: Nice day.
10: Uh-huh.
9: Fat neck.
10: Yep.
9: Sad face. What is it? Soft hair.
10: Yep.
9: I don't know what this is.
10: These are just word pairs.
9: Hard.
10: I want you to commit them to memory.
9: Commit them to memory? You know.
10: And while
9: no
10: you're doing that, just give me your finger. I'm going to connect this little electrode to your finger. There we go.
9: Hard.
10: There.
9: Just wait a second. Clear air.
10: Okay, so give me the paper back.
9: Already?
10: Time's up. So I'm just going to go into this other room over here.
11: Can you hear me?
9: What?
11: All right, so I'm going to talk to you over this intercom, okay?
9: Okay.
11: I'm going to give you a test.
9: I'm not ready for this.
11: Pay attention.
9: All right.
11: To the best of your memory, which word was matched with nice? Was it nice day, nice sky, nice job, or nice chair?
9: Days.
11: Answer, please.
9: I don't know. Wait a second.
11: Just push the button that corresponds to the right word. Go.
9: Okay, I'm choosing job?
12: Wrong. Answer is day.
11: Sorry, man.
12: 285 volts.
11: I'm gonna have to give you a little,
9: What did you just do?
10: She just burst my eardrums. God. Obviously, no need to be alarmed. That was not a real shock. We were just enacting an old, very famous experiment that you may have heard about.
13: It is May 1962.
10: Done by this guy.
13: An experiment is being conducted in the Elegant Interaction Laboratory at Yale University.
10: That's Stanley Milgram talking about the experiment in a film. In case you've never heard of this, probably have, but in case you haven't, here's what he did. He recruited a bunch of subjects.
13: The subjects are 40 males between the ages of 20 and 50.
10: Just normal, everyday dudes.
13: The subjects range in occupation from corporation presidents to good humor men and plumbers.
10: And he ran them through something like what you and I just did. He would have each subject sit down at a table.
14: Have a seat right here.
10: In front of this really impressive looking machine.
14: This machine.
10: That had lots of switches on it.
14: Generates electric shocks. And when you press one of the switches all the way down, the learner gets a shock.
10: And in the other room, there was a guy who he called the learner, who is supposed to have memorized some words. And every time that guy got a word wrong.
12: Wrong.
10: Like you just did.
9: Yep.
10: Which happened constantly.
12: Answer his neck.
10: The volunteer.
12: 300 volts.
10: Was instructed to shock that guy. With higher and higher voltage. Now the volunteer couldn't see the guy he was shocking, but he could definitely hear him. Milgram staged the whole thing like it was some experiment about memory and punishment, but of course it wasn't about that.
12: Oh, man. Continue, please.
10: It was about how far would these people go? How many times would they shock that sad sap in the next room just because they were being told to?
15: Let me out of here! Let me out
10: the guy yelling, of course, was an actor and the shocks weren't real, but the questions in the air at the time were very real.
16: Prosecution, the Attorney General.
10: This was a moment when human cruelty was on trial. Quite literally.
17: When I stand before you, judges of Israel, in this court, to accuse Adolf Eichmann, I do not stand alone.
18: So Stanley Milgram actually begins these experiments the same year that Adolf Eichmann goes on trial for Nazi war crimes.
10: That's radio producer Ben Walker. He'll be our guide for this segment.
18: And in the trial, when the prosecutors essentially ask him how you came to commit genocide, he would say over and over again,
19: it was not my personal affair.
18: I was just following orders.
19: I had to do what I was ordered.
18: And it's this defense. This is basically what Stanley Milgram set out to test.
12: 285 volts.
18: In a lab at Yale University with a bunch of regular Americans.
10: Like, is that something that's universal?
18: Yeah.
10: Or just an Eichmann thing?
18: Yeah. He figured maybe 1% of these men would keep flicking the switches up to the highest voltage, but that's not what he found. 65% were willing to shock their fellow citizens over and over again, even past when they were screaming in pain.
20: Something's happened to that man in there.
10: Even when they stopped screaming?
18: Yeah, when they were maybe dead.
20: You better check in on him, sir. He won't answer me or nothing.
12: Please continue. Go on, please.
18: They continued shocking. They're corpses. His experiment remains one of the most famous experiments of the 20th century.
1: In 1962, Stanley Milgram shocked the world with his study on obedience.
18: It is still trotted out to explain everything from hazing to war crimes.
21: What is there in human nature?
18: To gang behavior.
21: That allows an individual to act inhumanely.
18: Genocide.
21: Harshly. Severe.
18: It's like a downloadable from the internet instant defense for doing wrong. But if you look at Milgram's work closely...
22: Yeah.
18: Like this guy did.
22: Alex Haslam, professor of psychology at the University of Exeter.
18: Then a different picture will emerge.
22: Really? That story has been told a million and one times for the last 50 years. We've just got to get over it.
18: Now, what you need to understand about Alex Haslam is that he hates it when interviewers only want to talk about the baseline study.
22: The one that everybody knows, the so-called baseline.
18: The 65% one.
23: The one we just talked about.
18: Yeah.
23: So there's more? There's more to it?
22: Yeah. Because actually, he studied between 20 and 40 different variants of this same paradigm.
18: Stanley Milgram took electric shocks very seriously. He did this experiment a bunch of times and in a bunch of different ways.
22: He had all sorts of different things.
18: He would change where the shocker and the shockee sat.
22: He had women participants. He had an experimenter who wasn't a scientist but was a member of the general public.
18: And every scenario produced a different result.
23: Really?
18: Yep.
22: I've got in front of me, I've just got the data from the Milgram study. Let me just get that out. I mean,
18: so again, the baseline study is the one where 65% of the volunteers
22: go all the way.
18: Highest dose of electricity.
22: XXX.
18: But in experiment number three, if they put the shockee in the same room with the shocker, so the shocker could actually see the person that he's shocking.
22: Obedience drops to about 40%.
18: And in experiment number four, when the teacher has to hold the learner's hand down
22: on a plate
18: in order him to feel the shocks,
22: it drops to about 30%.
18: Wow. Experiment 14.
22: If the experimenter is not a scientist, but is an ordinary man,
18: not wearing a white coat,
22: obedience drops to 20%.
23: Oh.
9: Really?
23: Well, how low can we go?
22: Okay.
18: Here's another one.
22: This variant.
18: Experiment 17.
22: There's you and there's two other participants.
18: Both actors.
22: If those two participants refuse to go on...
18: Like saying, I don't want to kill a guy.
22: Only 10% under those circumstances go on. And then the final one...
18: Experiment 15.
22: Of course, normally you just have one experimenter who's giving you these instructions.
18: But if you put two experimenters in the room and...
22: They start disagreeing with each other. And this one, you get 0% going all the
23: zero.
22: Way.
23: Zero?
22: Zero in that condition.
23: You said zero.
22: None like go right to the end. No,
23: zero.
22: Not one person.
23: No one.
22: No.
23: Not a soul.
22: Exactly 0%.
23: Well, all right. I'm starting to feel a little bit better about my fellow man.
18: One second. Hey. Shh. Okay.
9: Where is he?
18: I'm in a closet.
23: In a closet?
18: Because this room is echoey, and you know, there's nothing like a closet full of clothes to like help balance that out.
23: That's true. All right, so keep going.
18: So you see, it's just in that one experiment that 65% of people are willing to go all the way.
23: Yeah.
18: But in all of these other scenarios, they don't. And even when they do say yes, even when they go along with the experiment, as you can see in the film,
24: woman,
18: they struggle.
24: Continue using the last switch on the board, please.
25: I'm not getting no answer.
24: Please continue. The next word is white.
22: They have debates with themselves.
25: You think you should look in on them, please?
22: Debates with the experimenter.
24: Not once we've started the experiment.
25: But what if something's happened to them and they haven't attacked or something like that?
24: The experiment requires that we continue. Go on, please.
25: Don't demands help mean anything?
24: Whether the learner likes it or not,
25: But he might be dead in there.
18: What's interesting is that how all of these struggles, all of them,
24: please continue,
18: play out the same way. It's the experimenter prodding the shockers along.
25: You're going to keep giving them what, 450 volts every shot now?
24: That's correct.
18: For me, it's all about the prods.
24: The next word is white.
18: This is what totally pulled me into this story.
23: The prods.
18: Stanley Milgram had four scripted prods that he wrote out for his experimenters.
23: For when the subjects didn't want to continue?
18: Yep. The first one was, please go on.
24: Continue, please.
18: And if they didn't go on, if they resisted, the experimenter would break out prod number two. The experiment requires that you continue.
25: Well, the experiment requires
0: that you continue. I know it does, sir, but I mean, he's up to 195 volts.
18: And if they still were resisting or struggling, they'd get prod number 3.
25: It's absolutely essential that you continue.
23: It's absolutely essential
9: that you continue.
23: It's a little bit more direct.
22: It's a bit stronger, but it's not an order.
23: Not quite.
18: But the fourth prod...
22: Really, the critical fourth prod...
18: is an absolute order. The fourth prod is...
25: You have no other choice, teacher.
18: You have no other choice, teacher.
22: You must continue.
23: That is definitely an order.
22: Exactly.
18: But every time the experimenter pulled out the fourth prod, and this was confirmed when the experiment was redone in 2006, total disobedience.
9: Total disobedience?
18: Anytime the experimenter said you must continue, the shocker would say, hell no, I don't.
25: You had no other choice, teacher.
2: I don't have a choice. I'm not going to go ahead with it.
25: Well, we'll have to discontinue the experiment then.
2: I'm sorry.
18: Here's another one.
25: We had no other choice. You must
0: yes,
25: go ahead.
0: Yes, I have a choice.
25: That is, if you don't continue, we're going to have to discontinue the experiment.
0: We'll have to. He says cut it out. After all, he knows what he can stand. That's my opinion. That's where I'm going to stand on it.
23: Wow, so... the subjects seem willing to shock another human being, but as soon as you say it's an order...
22: they don't do it.
23: Huh.
22: Now, that's important. It's very important, because if you ask university undergraduates, what does the Milgram study show, they will invariably say something like, they show that people obey orders, okay? Well, actually, the one thing that the study really doesn't show is that people obey orders. And it's a pretty big thing to miss. It's a pretty big thing to miss, isn't it, really?
23: So wait, if it doesn't show that people are just... obeying orders.
22: Yeah.
23: Then what does it show?
22: Okay, I think it's like this.
25: All right, let's go on to our instructions. We will begin with this test.
22: The participants are there in the study.
25: Each pair of words in
22: they've got a very plausible, very credible, high-status scientist in a high-status scientific institution.
18: Yale.
22: Who is going to do this powerful piece of science.
25: Direct your voice toward that microphone as the room's...
18: So they sit down in the chair thinking, wow, this is really important. I'm about to help this quest for knowledge. I really want to do a good job.
22: Now, as we sort of know in life, lots of things that we do, if they're worthwhile doing, are not always easy. And you find yourself in a situation where you've got to do something that's hard.
18: Like shocking an innocent stranger over and over.
22: But if you think that's the right thing, if you think that science is worth pursuing, you say, okay, I'll go along with this.
23: So you're saying they're shocking these people because they thought it was worthwhile?
22: Look, the participants, you know, they're not, it's not just blind obedience. So, oh, you tell me, sir. Yes, sir. No, sir. Three bags full, sir.
25: Answer, please.
22: They're engaged with the task. They're trying to be good participants.
25: Are you all right?
22: They're trying to do the right thing. They're not doing something because they have to. They're doing it because they think they ought to. And that's all the difference in the world.
25: 420 volts.

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1: They were about to commit a range of atrocities. And he said, look, this is what you're going to do is, of course you don't want to do this. Of course nobody wants to be killing other people. We realize this is hard work, but what you're doing is for the good of Germany, and this is necessary in order to advance our noble cause.
2: Wow. So then...
3: Hey, wait, I'm almost done, guys. Give me two more minutes.
2: So in the Milgram case...
3: Uh-huh.
2: Well, if the idea is that people will do bad if they think it's good, it's a good, noble cause. Well, what's the noble cause in this case?
3: Science. You can see this in the surveys that the men filled out after the experiments were over.
4: This was exactly what was on my mind. If the experiment had to be successful, it had to be carried on.
3: The questionnaires they filled out are part of the Milgram archive at Yale.
4: Willing to help in a worthwhile experiment.
3: And it's kind of surprising. A lot of them are really positive, even though they've just been told that they were duped.
4: Research in any field is a must, particularly in this day and age. Do you think that more studies of this sort should be carried out? Definitely yes.
1: We, as onlookers to the study, we have this kind of godlike sort of vision of like, well, of course what they're doing is wrong. But if it looked at from another perspective, there is a sense in which you could celebrate what they're doing. I'm not suggesting one should, but I'm just saying there is a sense in which these people are prepared to do something that's very painful to them and to someone else because they want to promote science. Well, you know, you can see that's a good thing. If you dressed it up and if you just had some minor variants of the paradigm, you could presumably make this out. These are people who are incredibly noble. They are. I mean, it's a fact, of course, that they're administering pain to a stranger. That's what's horrifying about it. But imagine they were administering pain to themselves. Imagine they really were, had to administer shocks themselves or something. But if they were prepared to do that, well, I suspect a lot of them would, then we'd say these are people who really believe in science. And isn't this a good thing that we have people in our society who are willing to make sacrifices for the greater good?
2: So in the end, where do you come down? Do you leave this experiment in a light mood or in a dark mood?
1: I would say in a powerful mood. We're close to some really fundamental truths about human nature. And, you know, my views about human nature are that it affords infinite potentials for lightness and dark. There's lots and lots of lessons here. But one is, I think, you know, when you're enjoined to do something for the greater good, maybe ask yourself the question, what is greater and what is good?
2: Oh, well, that right there, slap some quotations around that.
1: Yeah.
5: Our thanks to Ben Walker, whose podcast, he has a podcast, and it's a good one. It's called Too Much Information.
2: Yes, it's awesome. Thank you, Ben. And also thank you to Alex Haslam, professor of psychology at the University of Exeter. We'll be right back.
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9: From WJCT and Jacksonville University's The Science Of, I'm Eddie Whistler, director of the Brian Gooding Planetarium at the Museum of Science and History. You know that feeling you get when you find a $20 bill in the pocket of pants you haven't worn in months? That's serendipity, an accidental discovery of something good. Well, on March 10th, 1977, astronomers found a flickering $20 of their own. See, they were eagerly awaiting the planet Uranus to pass in front of a star lovingly named SAO158687. During the passing, the starlight would travel through the planet's atmosphere, leaving the light forever changed in a way that clever investigators would use for clues about the Uranian atmosphere. Incredible, huh? What they weren't planning on was the star flickering on and off 5 times before and after the eclipsing event. Something else was there. They carefully analyzed their observations and deduced the cause of the serendipitous flickerings. 5 narrow rings. Of course, science progresses, and we now know of 13 rings around Uranus. But don't worry,

0: There's still endless pockets in the universe where we will be pleasantly surprised by $20. This has been Above and Beyond, a short cast that brings the universe to you.
1: All right, 3, 2, 1. Hey, I'm Jad Abumrad.
2: I'm Robert Krulwich.
1: This is Radiolab, and today,
2: evil?
1: Although, I don't know if that's the right word for this next thing.
2: Yeah, because it's sort of
1: more complicated.
2: When you call someone evil, then you're kind of done with them. Yeah. But there's been a fellow, he's such a puzzle to me, I can't quite place him.
1: Though it's very fun to try.
2: And I heard about him from science writer Sam Keen.
3: Well, let's talk about Fritz Haber. So first of all, could you just, like, when did he live and what did he look like and that kind of stuff?
4: He was doing his great science work right around the turn of the 20th century, so right around 1900. And he was someone who had very big ambitions.
1: Just to put that in context, and to bring a few other of our storytellers in.
5: He comes from Breslau, Germany.
1: That's Fred Kaufman, reporter.
5: Which is a fairly small, you know, a smallish sort of town. And so does Clara.
1: That's Fritz Haber's wife.
5: We're going to meet her later. Right, Clara comes from the same town. And they're both secularized Jews.
1: But this was a moment in German history, he says, when Jews had a decent amount of freedom.
5: And this is the difference between Kaiser Wilhelm and, of course, Hitler's Germany.
6: Yeah, to put it in context,
1: Dan Charles, he's a historian.
6: His was the first generation when a young Jewish boy could truly imagine that he could just be a regular part of that society. He could do anything.
1: Fast forward 10 years, Fritz Haber is a professor.
2: Small university.
1: He's working with chemicals. It's about 1880.
2: And he throws himself at one of the central issues facing Germany at that time.
5: Germany has a problem.
2: A big problem.
5: It has enough, what they used to call then solar energy.
2: You know, energy from the sun to grow crops.
5: To feed about 30 million people. However, that leaves behind 20 million Germans.
1: You mean they're looking at 20 million people going hungry?
5: That's what we're heading towards. I mean, you have to remember, during the Crimean War in the 1850s, Europe starves.
2: So around the turn of the century, for German scientists like Haber, this was the challenge.
5: He wants to feed. He wants to feed Germany.
1: And actually, this wasn't just a German thing. A lot of people were beginning to worry that with about 1.5 billion people on the planet at that point, that maybe we were maxing out, that the Earth couldn't support this many people.
2: And everyone thought, well, we know the solution.
1: Yeah, we just need a whole lot more of one simple element.
5: Nitrogen.
7: Nitrogen.
2: Nitrogen.
4: Nitrogen.
2: They needed more.
1: Nitrogen.
5: Nitrogen is an essential part of amino acids and proteins.
1: And when you stick a seed, like a wheat seed, in the ground,
2: one of the reasons it grows is because it's sucking up all the nitrogen in the soil.
1: To make its cell walls.
5: Without nitrogen, you don't have life.
1: Now, of course, you could find some nitrogen out in the world.
3: Natural deposits would be like seaweed or
4: Manure was one.
1: You know, you could find it in cow manure or
7: guano,
2: which was basically
7: bat poop and seagull poop.
1: Which made that poop
2: valuable.
4: And actually, two nations in South America went to war.
1: Literally over bat.
7: You could say people were bat crazy.
1: By the way, that's reporter Latif Nasser.
7: You know, this was like oil is today. This is...
2: Everybody was desperate for sources, new sources of nitrogen, and to make the problem even more annoying?
4: The most common source of nitrogen is in the air around us. It makes up 4 out of every 5 or so molecules that we breathe. So it's very...
2: So it's a lot.
4: Yes, 80% of the air is nitrogen atoms.
2: So all the nitrogen you'd ever need
1: was right there.
5: But you can't, like, throw that air onto a plant. You know, they couldn't deploy it.
1: Meaning they couldn't capture it.
5: That's right. And part of the problem here, and although, once again, we're getting a little ahead of ourselves, is that nitrogen is trivalent.
1: Trivalent.
5: Trivalent. In other words, nitrogen has really strong attachments to itself.
1: What he means is that when nitrogen atoms are just free-floating in the air, they will cling to each other. Fiercely hold together, and it's almost impossible to pry them apart.
5: His calculations showed that it couldn't be done.
3: At least not without a
5: tremendous amount of energy.
1: More energy than seemed, like,
2: possible to make.
5: Yeah, yes, but, you know,
1: being ambitious.
5: Haber starts thinking, in order to do this, we need to pressure this. We need to put it under a lot of pressure.
1: So he starts experimenting. He figures out a way to take a lot of air that's filled with these little nitrogen bonds clinging to each other and pump it
5: to a big iron tank
2: under extreme, extreme pressure
5: at high temperature.
2: And then he forces hydrogen into the tank.
8: Get in there.
5: And you have a number of chemical reactions. And what happens is that you're elbowing the nitrogen apart from itself and then forcing it to bond with the hydrogen in a new way.
1: And when hydrogen and nitrogen bond together, the thing you get
5: is ammonia.
1: A liquid that has captured the nitrogen right out of the air.
5: You literally get a drip, drip, drip of ammonia. It is arguably the most significant scientific breakthrough of them all.
6: Bread from the air was the phrase.
2: Wow. Because Haber had figured out a way to take nitrogen from the air, put it into the barren ground, and grow wheat.
5: This has allowed the world to have 7 billion people. This is what's driving the world towards 10, 12 by 2050. Now we're seeing about 100 million tons of synthetic fertilizer produced industrially each year, and that tonnage then moves into our food source. Our food source then moves into our bodies, and the rough statistics are that half of each of our bodies contains nitrogen from the Haber process.
1: No,
2: really? And so in 1918, Fritz Haber gets a Nobel Prize. But this is why this is such an interesting guy. Around this same time, officials in the U.S. government are calling him a war criminal.
1: All right, just to back up for 1 second.
2: After Haber's nitrogen discovery,
1: he was promoted.
6: You know, he takes over the leadership of this institute in Berlin, and he starts hobnobbing with a whole different level of society.
2: That's Stan Charles again.
6: I mean, it's a pretty heady thing for, you know, a Jewish kid from Breslau to be hobnobbing with the emperor and cabinet ministers. He's part of the club, and he really, really relished it.
1: And not just because he was vain, which everyone agrees he was, but because he loves his country.
5: He loves the fatherland, and he loves Germany.
6: So
1: when World War I begins,
6: he signs up immediately, sends a letter volunteering for duty,
2: saying, you know the process that I use to make food? Well, I can use that same process to make explosives. Because the thing that you put into the ground to grow more food is also the thing you can explode to make a bomb?
5: That's correct. Because it takes such energy and pressure to separate it, this trivalent bond is so strong that when it comes back together, that energy that's released, it could be used for life or death.
6: In any case,
1: back to World War I.
6: There's trench warfare, it gets bogged down, and Haber has an idea.
7: He goes straight to the German High Command, and he pitches this idea.
6: He says, well, we can drive those enemy soldiers out of trenches with gas.
1: Chlorine gas.
7: We'll basically bring it to the front, and when the wind is right, we'll just spray it.
6: But the generals were not all that convinced.
7: No.
6: They just didn't like it.
1: A lot of them were like, this is not how you fight a war.
7: It's like playing dirty.
6: Yeah.
7: Sort of unsportsmanlike.
6: But he organizes soldiers. He organizes whole gas units.
7: And nobody even had to ask.
6: Takes command of them partially. He travels to the front.
2: And on April 22nd...
7: 1915?
2: Haber finds himself in a little town in Belgium called Ypres.
7: Y-P-R-E-S. Actually, the Americans called it Ypres.
2: Whatever you call it.
7: This was one of the bloodiest arenas on the Western Front.
2: The Germans were on one side, the French, the Canadians, and the British on the other. And there, behind the German lines, is...
7: Our friend, Fritz Haber.
1: Our friend.
7: He's bald, he has a pot belly, he has these pince-nez spectacles, he's chomping on a Virginian cigar, he was always smoking these Virginian cigars, and he's wearing a fur coat...
1: Really?
7: ...in what is basically like the Baghdad of his time.
1: But...
7: Nobody had done what he was about to do on the scale that he was about to do it. At 6 p.m. on April 22nd...
1: When the wind was just right, he says.
7: Haber's gas troops unscrew. They open the valves on almost 6,000 tanks containing 150 tons of chlorine. That's like an adult blue whale of chlorine.
1: I'm just trying to imagine that. Is that like a green cloud?
7: Some people describe it as a cloud, and then others describe it as this kind of 15-foot wall kind of hugging the land, and it's just sort of approaching. And it's moving at about 1 meter per second.
1: And according to some accounts, as it crept across no man's land,
7: The leaves would just sort of shrivel, and the grass was turning to the color of metal. Birds would just fall from the air.
1: Within minutes, the gas reached the Allied side, and as soon as it did, soldiers began to convulse.
7: They were gagging. They were choking. Hundreds of them were falling to the ground.
1: What is the gas doing to them exactly?
7: I think what it's doing is it's, if you breathe it in, it sort of irritates your lungs to the extent that they sort of fills up with fluid so quickly that you sort of drown in your own phlegm.
1: So they were actually drowning?
7: Literally drowning on land.
1: Wow.
7: Yellow mucus was frothing out of their mouths. Those who could still breathe would turn blue.
1: This is a description of hell.
7: Yeah.
6: But Haber saw it as a wonderful success and wished that the Germans had been better prepared to exploit it, because he felt like they really could have made a terrific advance if they had had more confidence.
7: And he is celebrated for it. He gets promoted to the rank of captain.
2: And he goes home for a few days, a hero. But when he gets there, he has to contend with his wife.
6: Clara Immervar.
2: Clara.
6: Also from Breslau, also from a Jewish family. And also a scientist, unusually so in those times.
4: She was actually sort of a genius herself. She was one of the first women to earn a PhD in her country.
2: And shortly after his return, Clara allegedly confronts him and says, look, you are morally bankrupt. How could you?
4: But Haber just kind of ignored her. And
1: according to legend,
4: he actually threw a dinner party in celebration
1: of the big victory,
4: invited his friends over.
1: Now, we don't actually know if he threw a party.
6: I consider that apocryphal.
1: Dan doesn't think so. But what's clear is that he saw no reason to question what he had done, and that infuriated Clara.
4: Especially because she found out he was leaving the next day to direct more gas attacks.
8: And they probably had an argument.
4: Yeah.
8: Undoubtedly they had an argument.
2: That's historian Fritz Stern, who also happens to be Fritz Haber's godson.
4: They had a quarrel.
8: More than that.
2: Let's call it a fight.
4: And later that night,
7: after the party, Haber takes a bunch of sleeping pills, goes to sleep, and she takes his service revolver.
8: Fritz Haber's pistol.
2: Walks outside to the garden.
7: And pulls the trigger.
5: Shoots herself
2: in the chest.
5: And is found by her son.
2: By her son?
5: Yes.
8: Age 13, I think.
7: And he finds her actually still alive, with the life about to run out of her.
5: Haber, it's unknown what happens for the rest of that evening, but it is a well-documented fact that the very next morning,
4: on schedule,
7: he goes back to the front.
5: To the Eastern Front.
8: Leaving his son alone with his dead mother.
2: That's
6: cold, huh?
2: Yeah.
6: Heartless.
8: It was a terrible moment.
6: Did he run away? Was it duty?
5: The son eventually, after he emigrates to America, kills himself.
2: See, now, around this point, I just don't want to have anything to do with this guy. I just want to take a shower, walk away.
1: Yeah, me too. You know, on the other hand, I mean, if you look at the grand calculus, people he's helped or fed versus people he's killed, I mean, he's fed billions of people. I don't know that you could entirely call him bad. I might even tilt towards saying he's a little good, to be honest.
2: You wouldn't, though, would you really? Would you really think that this guy's a good guy?
1: Honestly, yeah.
2: You know, just because of a mathematical summing up?
1: We're talking billions of people.
2: He's standing there on the front, pushing the gas into the lungs of other human beings. Now, admittedly, it's a war, but still. Then he goes and, you know, and celebrates that, and then walks away from his child and his wife dead in the garden and says, more of that, please.
1: Well, there's something distasteful about the fact that he was too into it. But, like, I do think on some level you have to divorce the man from his deeds, and you got to ask, is the world better with him or without him? I think you got to answer it with him, right?
2: Well,
1: Should we keep going with the story?
2: Yeah.
1: All right.
2: So, Sam, what happened to this guy after World War One?
4: He actually was very humiliated that Germany had lost, and especially humiliated over the fact that they had to pay enormous war reparations to other countries. So he decided he was going to invent a process to pay for these reparations by himself. And what he decided to do is go into the ocean, into seawater, which contains very small levels of gold. But, you know, over the entire ocean, there's a lot of gold dissolved into the sea.
5: And he spends 5 years in a futile effort to distill gold from the ocean's waters.
1: Sounds insane. On the other hand, if anyone could do it.
6: He was trying to repeat this master stroke.
2: Needless to say,
5: he fails.
6: It was actually a crushing blow for him.
1: And then things really take a turn.
6: 1933 comes, and Hitler takes over. And one of the first acts that the Nazis do is to
2: basically issue an order
6: that says there shall be no Jews in the civil service.
1: Now, Haber was Jewish, but because he'd served in World War One,
6: he technically would be exempt.
1: But 75% of the people who worked for him at the Institute, they were Jewish.
6: And they would have to be dismissed.
1: So he decides to take a stand.
6: And says, this is intolerable. I'm going to resign.
5: He says that he's always been hiring people based on how smart they are and not who their grandparents were.
1: So he sends a letter to the Ministry of Education resigning, and he leaves Germany. Telling a friend, he felt like he'd lost his homeland.
6: And then he starts this period of roaming. He eventually goes to England.
1: But in a famous incident, one of England's leading scientists refuses to shake his hand.
6: And he is basically homeless at this point. You know, he's a man adrift.
1: Meanwhile,
6: his health is failing. In 1934, he takes a trip to Switzerland to a sanatorium.
1: But before he can get there,
6: his heart fails and he dies.
3: Now, there's a footnote to this that is very strange. I got a little my dorsal hairs stood up when I read the end of this.
6: Right. So during World War One, Haber's Institute had developed a formulation of insect-killing gas called Zyklon.
2: Zyklon A.
1: Which was originally just a pesticide.
5: Once again, another nitrogen compound.
8: It was developed in his institute. He knew about it.
2: In fact, his chemist had given this particular pesticide a smell. It was a warning smell so that people didn't inadvertently breathe it in and get sick.
6: But after the Nazis take over...
1: This is after he died.
6: They reach back to the shelf and they find this Zyklon stuff. And they ask for it to be reformulated to take out the warning smell. And it becomes Zyklon B, the killing gas of the concentration camps.
2: Did members of Haber's family die in the concentration camps?
6: Yeah, members of his extended family did. Certainly friends of his did.
8: There's something deeply, deeply wounding, distressing, upsetting at the thought that he had anything to do with Zyklon B. But he did. The use of it, he couldn't have imagined.

0: So, how do you feel about him now? Because, I don't know, I can't help but feel bad for the guy. Despite the chlorine gas, like, he didn't intend for that to happen. He could have never imagined that.
1: No, but there's part of me that says, you know, here's a guy who just wanted to do everything better than it had ever been done before, whether it was feeding or killing.
0: And he does.
1: And he does. But he does it with a kind of amoral athleticism. You know, he does it without humility, without a lot of doubt. And, you know, it's a craft, but it's a craft with consequences. And to approach it with kind of crazy joy, I don't know. I would rather have scientists who carry doubt with them as they proceed.
0: Yeah, I agree with that. Maybe it's all about doubt in the end.
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6: Bookstore shelves are valuable real estate, but who decides which books make the cut?
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9: 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I'm Peter Sagal. We'll find out what Mischief composer and EGOT winner Bobby Lopez got up to with Bill when he joins us for this week's Wait, Wait, Don't Tell Me from NPR.
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0: Hey, I'm Jad Abumrad.
1: I'm Robert Krulwich.
0: This is Radiolab, and today we're talking about...
1: Well, we're trying to think about what goes on in the mind of a bad person.
0: Yeah, and we didn't really come to any kind of agreement with the Hobbit.
1: He didn't leave books or diaries and say, like, what were you thinking? So in this last section, we're going to try to get close to a very bad man.
0: And then we could ask.
1: And then the question really to wonder about is, what difference would that make?
0: Yeah.
1: But we should warn you ahead of time. This next section of the program has some references which are extremely graphic, not to everybody's taste. So if you have kids in the room, maybe this is a time to tell them to go brush their teeth or something.
11: Yeah, yeah.
1: It comes to us from our reporter, Aaron Scott.
12: Aaron.
13: Yes.
12: Jeff Jensen.
0: All right, so who is this guy we're hearing?
11: This is Jeff Jensen, and he's a reporter in L.A., and he wrote this graphic novel that I read about one of the most prolific serial killers in U.S. history.
14: Gary Leon Ridgway.
11: The Green River Killer.
14: The first victims of the Green River Killer were found in the summer of 1982.
15: The Green River murders terrorized Seattle in the 1980s.
16: In Seattle today, a man called the Green River Killer.
11: Ridgway murdered at least 49 women.
17: The so-called Green River Killer.
11: But it's suspected that it could be upwards of 75.
17: Wow.
16: Making him the most prolific serial killer in American history.
11: He buried them or left their bodies in these little clumps in the woods.
18: The killer seemed to have placed the bodies as if they were mannequins.
14: And in January of 1984, the Green River Task Force was formed. And my father was recruited to the task force.
11: So Jeff wrote this book because his father, Tom Jensen, was one of the lead detectives tracking Gary Ridgway. He ultimately spent 17 years searching for this man.
14: In December of 2001, my father and his colleagues make the arrest.
15: DNA testing matched him to the crime.
14: They arrest Gary Leon Ridgway, and on June 13, 2003, Gary was secretly taken out of his jail cell and brought to a sort of very nondescript concrete office building. And
11: over the next 6 months,
14: from June to early December,
11: it was Tom's job to get Gary to open up
14: and give up the few details that they really needed to link him certifiably to all these crimes.
19: Today's date is June 17th, year 2003. The time now is 08:36 hours.
11: So every day they would bring him into this conference room.
12: This is a continuation of an interview with Gary Leon Ridgway.
11: And interrogate him.
13: Yeah, why don't you just, what have you remembered since we last talked yesterday?
19: I got those all at night, mostly. I remember picking her up at...
11: It immediately became apparent that there was going to be difficulties.
19: As far as I know, I don't know if I did or not.
11: He would deny things, he would obscure, he would dance around things.
14: He didn't really want to cop to everything that he did.
12: I gotta tell you, I'm not totally comfortable that you're providing all the information.
11: Especially when it came to one particular fact.
14: What my father and his colleagues know is that something was done to these bodies, many of them, after they were murdered.
0: Is he saying what I think he's saying?
14: Yeah. Necrophilia. Gary is dancing around this topic. Gary had denied this to his own lawyers. So my father and the other interviewer in that room that morning, Detective John Mattson, they start using a line of a tact of interviewing him that was very...
13: It's okay. It's okay if you did.
14: Stunningly, shockingly empathetic.
13: Nothing to be ashamed of. Mm-hmm. Thousands of people have done it before you. You're not the first one.
14: You know, you're not the first person that's ever done this.
13: You're not going to be the last one.
14: You won't be the last?
13: That's one of the things that we need to know.
14: The father's trying to, like, reach out to him.
13: Okay. I know it was more than a urge.
14: It's okay to admit this. You need to admit this.
13: Okay. It's all right. But we've got to know that. That's one of the things we have to know. And that's why it's okay to let it out.
14: And he does.
19: Yes, I did lie about that. But that's when I was, I went back one time before, and I got to give it out. I can't keep holding it.
13: No, it's building up.
14: This was a major breakthrough.
0: So he ends up admitting it.
11: In graphic detail.
14: And it gets even more disturbing for my father as the conversation suddenly pivots to another victim.
19: Other than one that was real close to me.
14: By the name of Carol Christensen.
19: Christensen. I dated her several times, two times before.
14: He brings her up as an example of a woman that he actually had strong feelings for.
13: You liked this girl.
19: I liked her. She was good to you. She was good to me.
14: And as it happens, my father has very vivid memories of investigating the Carol Christensen murder, speaking with Carol's mom, Carol's little daughter.
19: Killed her. She was, I knew she had a daughter.
14: And so
19: the last one,
14: Gary starts going through this narrative of what he did to Carol.
19: The last time she was in a hurry.
14: She, like, was allegedly in a rush.
19: And she didn't...
14: And, like, it kind of, like, hurt his feelings.
19: Wasn't satisfying me. It made me mad because she wasn't very much in a hurry. She had something else on her mind. And I, killed her.
13: Did you kill her?
19: I choked her with my arm. And the way I killed her, I cared for her because I dated her before, but this... didn't turn out right.
14: Up until that point, Gary refused to say that from the minute I picked these women up, I wanted to kill them. He claimed they were in the middle of a sex act. He would get distracted. Something would happen. He just kind of went crazy. He had snapped. And almost like blaming the victims. And my father wasn't buying it.
13: Let's back up a little bit.
14: The fact that he kept on doing it over and over and over again was like, come on.
13: Been through this a lot of times before, and she's already told you she's in a hurry.
14: You knew what was going to happen.
13: And you've done this how many times before? 10, 15, 20 times. You know what's going to happen if she pisses you off.
19: Mm-hmm.
13: And you like her. You're telling us all this.
19: Yes.
13: Yet you go into this anyway, knowing full well that it could end up in her death.
14: And Gary just says,
19: yes.
14: That is true. When I picked them up, I was going to kill them. Finally acknowledging, yeah, that's true. There's a pause, and my father just says,
13: why?
14: Why? Why did you do this?
13: Did you need to kill
14: And that was a question that had haunted my father for decades.
13: Why?
14: In that one simple why that he asked Gary, there was a lot of questions he was asking. Why did you inflict all this suffering on them, on us? Why did you take these women off the streets and want to destroy them?
13: Why?
14: Why? And the answer is unsatisfying.
19: Yes, I did need to kill. I needed to kill her because of that.
0: Wait, what?
11: I just needed to kill because of that. And then he just trails off.
0: I need to kill because of that. That's it?
14: You know, I just wanted to kill them. I just needed to kill them. In that moment, my father, he stands up and he says,
13: "Touched me.
14: You've touched me, Gary.
13: You've touched me. Let me take a break."
12: Okay, we're going off tape now. It's 09:24 hours on June 17th, year 2003.
14: He walked out of the room and just started weeping.
11: They spent the next 6 months interrogating him. They brought in psychiatrists and forensic psychologists to try to get an answer. Gary says, "I needed to kill," and they go, "Why?" And he says, "Because of the rage." And, "Well, why the rage?" And, "Because women have stepped on me all my life." "Well, why can't you deal with it in a normal way?" Each answer just begs another why. And even though in the end they got him to confess to these 49 murders, they never really get any closer to an answer than this first one.
14: That afternoon, he gets in his car, goes home. He finds my mom on the deck, sits down next to her. She says, "What happened today?" And my dad said, "I don't want to talk about it." And to this day, they have not talked about that day. And he hasn't talked about it with anyone until I interviewed him for the book.
11: And why is it so important, do you think, to understand the why behind such an evil act?
14: Well, the thing that haunts me about the why question is that I'm reminded of like one of the oldest stories in the Bible, which is the story of Job. The story of Job is that one day God and Satan are having a conversation and they're saying, "Have you checked out Job? You know, I'm really proud of Job. He believes in me and he trusts me so much and he has such great faith in me." And Satan is like, I bet I can change his mind. And so Satan basically systematically destroys Job's life, takes away his wife, his children, all his material possessions. What follows is this ongoing conversation between Job and his friends about why does this happen? Why does God allow this to happen? Only then does God speak up and kind of say, like, "You're going to question me? Like, you know, who are you?" My point is, sometimes when we ask the why in the face of profound evil, I kind of wonder if what we're doing is that we're daring God to show himself. And I think what we want out of the why is meaning, meaning to life, to reveal itself in a way that restores order and gives us hope that all of this isn't just meaningless chaos.
1: Jeff Jensen's book is The Green River Killer, a true detective story. It's a graphic or an illustrated novel.
0: Thanks also to reporter Aaron Scott for that story.
1: This is Radiolab.
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0: 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I'm Bill Curtis.
1: And I'm Peter Sagal. This week, we lost a legendary American airline, and it's bad news for all travelers who will pay higher fares, but mostly for Southwest Airlines, because now all the Greyhound of the air jokes will be about them. We'll ask who flew off to the great airport in the sky, plus Bobby Lopez, a double EGOT winner for the Book of Mormon and Frozen, tells us how to make hit songs about very rude things. And Bill Curtis gets frustrated when he tries to get his regular seat at the bar, and the host doesn't know who he is.
0: Would it help if I told you I'm the Pope?
1: We'll ask who really wasn't recognized on our quiz coming up right after this hour's news.
2: Live from NPR News in Washington, I'm Nora Rahm. Iran today responded to the latest U.S. proposal to end the war. There are few details. It appears to focus primarily on reopening the Strait of Hormuz to shipping. NPR's Deepa Shivaram reports President Trump wants to end the war.
3: A majority of Americans did not support U.S. actions in Iran from the beginning of this war. But among Republicans, there was pretty overwhelming support for Trump and what the U.S. military was doing in Iran. Now, 10 weeks into the war, though, the outlook has worsened a bit for Trump. Week after week, there's polling that comes out that shows that there's this cave in support among Republicans who support Trump. A recent poll from Marist shows that a majority of Republicans do still support Trump's approach in Iran, but 22% disapprove, and that's up from 15% in March.
2: NPR's Deepa Shivaram reporting. As passengers disembark from the cruise ship in the Canary Islands, the government in the UK has launched a mission to support one of its citizens on another island who's become ill with a suspected case of hantavirus. NPR's Lauren Frere reports from London.
4: British Army medics have parachuted onto an island in the South Atlantic called Tristan da Cunha. It's the UK's most remote inhabited overseas territory, with no airstrip and a population of just over 200 people. The hantavirus-stricken cruise ship docked there in mid-April to drop off a British passenger who lives there. 2 weeks later, he came down with symptoms and is isolating in stable condition. The Ministry of Defense says six paratroopers jumped out of aircraft in tandem with an intensive care doctor and nurse. Footage shows three parachutes floating down onto an island meadow dotted with corrugated metal shacks. The government says oxygen was part of the delivery. Two other Britons with confirmed cases are being treated in South Africa and the Netherlands. Lauren Freyer, NPR News, London.
2: Taiwan has passed a much-delayed $25 billion defense budget. At the same time, the U.S. State Department is warning that delays in a U.S. arms deal with Taiwan will be concession to China. NPR's Emily Fang reports.
5: Taiwan's defense budget is less than the $40 billion which Taiwan's president had hoped for, but it is an increase from years prior and one that China sharply criticized. This budget approval was held up for months in Taiwan by partisan fighting, but its approval comes just before President Trump will meet with China's leader Xi Jinping. He's expected to talk about everything from trade to Taiwan, a democratic island that China hopes to control one day. NPR also earlier reported that two American weapons packages to Taiwan, totaling about $14 billion worth of missiles, missile defense technology, and other weapons, had been held up. That delay is amping up anxiety that China may push the U.S. to make concessions on its diplomatic stance on Taiwan. Emily Fang, NPR News.
2: This is NPR News. A breakaway group associated with the Pakistani Taliban is claiming responsibility for last night's attack on a security post in the northwest part of the country. A car bomb exploded and then gunmen fired on police rushing to the scene. At least 14 police officers were killed. Many foods are evaluated using internationally recognized standards. But that wasn't the case for chocolate's key ingredient, cacao, until recently. Ari Daniel explains.
6: The standardized process of evaluating cacao took years to develop. It involves roasting the beans, separating out the shells, and then running the nibs through a mill. Sugar and cocoa butter are added before pouring the resulting chocolate into molds. Julien Simonis helped develop the process for the Cacao of Excellence program created by a nonprofit in Rome.
7: Harmonizing the way of talking about a food product, it's to see the differences. to let people appreciate it.
6: Which helps persuade consumers to pay for higher quality chocolate, thereby benefiting farmers, many of whom struggle economically. For NPR News, I'm Ari Daniel.
2: State news outlets in Myanmar say miners have found a ruby, a huge one, measuring 11,000 carats. It was found in the heartland of the gem mining industry hurt by the country's civil war. The ruby is described as having a purple-red hue with yellowish undertones. It's believed to be the second largest ruby by weight and more valuable than the largest ruby ever found because of its superior color and quality. I'm Nora Rahm, NPR News in Washington.
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0: From NPR and WBEZ Chicago, this is Wait, Wait, Don't Tell Me, the NPR News Quiz. To answer your question, yes, it did hurt when my voice fell from heaven. I'm Bill Curtis, and here is your host at the Studebaker Theater in the Fine Arts Building in Chicago, Illinois, Peter Sagal.
12: Thank you, Bill. And thank you, everybody. We have a great show for you today. Later on, we're going to be talking to Bobby Lopez, the composer who wrote the songs for the Book of Mormon and Frozen and is an EGOT winner twice over, which means that after he's a Wait, Wait guest, he becomes history's first ever WeGOT winner. But first, it's your turn to vie for what must be the least prestigious prize in broadcasting, a voicemail recording from us. Give us a call at 1-888-WAIT-WAIT. That's 1-888-924-8924. It's time to welcome our first listener contestant this week. Hi, you're on Wait, Wait, Don't Tell Me.
13: Hi, Peter. This is Emma Johnson from Redwood City, California.
12: Redwood City, California. Oh, I love that authentic California accent. It's so rare to hear these days. What do you do there?
13: I run operations for a software company, but more importantly, I am proud parent to two adult, young adults, and I just have to share that one of them signed me up to be a contestant on this show, so this is turning out to be an amazing Mother's Day gift.
12: Oh, how lovely! Oh,
0: Mother's Day. Great.
12: That is a lovely thing to hear, and I just want you to understand, we're still not going to go easy on you. You're going to have to earn this, okay? Well, welcome to the show, Emma. Let me introduce you to our panel. First up, he is the co-host of the podcasts Health Stuff and the Untitled Kondabolu Brothers podcast. It's Hari Kondabolu.
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13: Hi, Hari.
12: Next, she's a reporter for the Style section of the Washington Post. It's Roxanne Roberts.
15: Happy Mother's Day, Emma.
13: Thank you, Roxanne. Hi. Hi.
12: And he's a correspondent for CBS Sunday Morning. It's our old friend, Mo Rocca.
16: Hi, Emma.
13: Hi, Mo.
12: So welcome to the show, Emma. You're going to play Who's Bill this time. Bill Curtis is going to read you three quotations from this week's news. If you can correctly identify or explain just two of them, you will win our prize, any voice from our show you might choose. Are you ready to go?
13: You betcha. Let's go.
12: Your first quote is someone saying farewell to an airline.
0: R.I.P. Banana Bus, even though we bullied you, we all loved you deep down.
12: What beloved and behated airline suddenly went out of business overnight on Sunday?
13: That would be Spirit Airlines.
12: Spirit Airlines. After more than 40 years of offering no-frills budget air travel, Spirit suddenly went out of business last weekend. Spirit customers arrived at the airport the next morning only to discover that flights were canceled because the airline no longer existed. which, to be fair, is better than Spirit's usual excuse, we're a bad airline. It happened for a bunch of reasons, but let's face it, Spirit was doomed the second they chose that shade of yellow for their planes. Airplanes should not look like crime scene tape.
17: We lost a great punchline. We really did.
12: We really did. I know, it's like, wow. I mean,
18: Frontier's not as funny, right?
12: No, it just isn't, sadly. Yeah. Now, it's interesting. You might be wondering, well, why did they have to strand people? Why couldn't they announce it? They had to close overnight, so there weren't any Spirit Airlines in the air when they went out of business. Because all of a sudden, they'd be like rogue planes. Can you imagine that? It's like, Spirit 4562, you are cleared to go buck wild.
19: So they couldn't technically land?
12: Well, no. They had to wait. I mean, what you're saying is, like, I think the more the point was.
19: Because that would be weird.
12: That would be weird. It's like, oh, we can't land. Sorry. Can't pay the fee, so I guess we're up here forever.
18: Is that the one? I'm sorry. Is Spirit the one where people were always getting into fights at the gate and
19: yes.
18: those videos would go viral?
12: I thought, isn't that more Southwest?
18: No. Southwest has cookies. Southwest is classy.
12: Oh, yeah, that's how they stop the fights from breaking out. They just throw the cookies in the ground. They're all like puppies. Like, oh, wait a minute. Your next quote is from a New York Times story about someone struggling while on the phone with customer service.
20: Would it help if I told you I'm the Pope?
12: So who was that, Emma?
13: That would be Pope Leo the 14th.
12: Yes, that was the Pope.
20: It was the Pope.
12: So a friend of his told this story, and it made the papers this week. The Pope called his personal bank back here in Chicago from the Vatican using his birth name, Robert Prevost, to change the address on his account. He's had a change of job. And the woman at the bank said, oh, if you want to change that information on your account, you have to come to the branch and do it in person. And he said, well, I really can't. And when she wouldn't budge, he said, would it help if I told you I was the Pope? All true. And this is also true. She then hung up on him.
17: Does the Pope need money?
12: Well, this is a thing.
18: And where does he keep it?
12: This is a thing. Apparently, as part of his humility, the Pope insists on paying his own way and handling his own affairs. So he needs a bank account. He's paying for stuff. He's the guy who pays the bills. He's the guy who's calling for customer service, which finally explains why these days when you call customer service, the first thing you hear is, for Latin, press 1. You never thought about the Pope having to, like, do paperwork, right? Like, it's a pain. Like, reason for your address change? Conclave?
18: Conclave.
12: Mo, I happen to know that you have met a prior Pope. Was it John Paul II?
18: No, I met Pope Francis.
12: Pope Francis. And yeah. Are you...
18: He did all his banking in Rome.
12: He did, yes. I know, because Mo is actually involved with the Catholic Diocese in New York. Yep. You do good work for them. Do you think there's a chance you're going to meet this Pope?
18: You know, I hope so. I mean, I wish I'd been that customer service rep that would have helped me to get a meeting. But I hope so. Yeah.
12: Do you know what you'd like to say to him if you do meet him?
18: Go with Citibank. Chase has too many fees.
12: Yeah. Your last quote, Emma, is about the return of a beloved breakfast ritual.
20: If you've missed rooting around in a cereal box, you're in luck.
12: So get excited, kids. According to the Associated Press, what are you about to find in cereal boxes again?
13: The little prizes that you
12: get
13: in cereal
12: toys,
13: boxes?
12: Yes, toys, prizes in cereal again. Yay! Thanks to Kellogg's, toys are going back into cereal boxes. The idea, of course, for putting in a toy into cereal boxes, hey, kids, just eat all this cereal. Eventually, you'll get the prize. No kid ever does that. We know this. They just get the thing, rip it open, and stick their whole arm straight in there, large animal veterinarian style. Just rooting around, finding what they need.
1: And if you have more than one kid, you have to buy two boxes of cereal.
21: Yeah.
1: You cannot just buy one.
21: Yeah.
1: This is genius.
21: It really is.
18: So what was the thing that walked up and down the wall? The
21: slinky.
1: Slinky?
21: No. The wacky wall walker.
18: Yeah.
21: That was
18: was very hygienic.
21: Yes.
22: I love that they brought the toys back, but I've always felt that adult cereals should have, like, things in them, too.
21: Yeah.
22: Like Viagra or Lipitor.
18: That would be something
22: that's useful.
18: Yeah, no,
21: yeah,
18: exactly.
21: It's like, oh, wow, I opened my box of muesli, and look, I found a loose cigarette.
18: Well, I was just saying, yeah, all brand should have Metamucil, but they sort of do the same thing.
21: Yeah, right? A little redundant there. The first toy to be introduced is a novelty spoon. It's a Toy Story tie-in. I love that they were like, hey, for our first toy, let's make absolutely sure it's something we know a kid eating cereal already has. Bill, how did Emma do in our quiz?
20: Emma, you got them all right. You are perfect.
21: Okay. Emma, thank you for playing, and happy Mother's Day.
23: Thanks so much. It was a ton of fun.
21: Take care.
22: Thanks, Emma.
23: Bye-bye.
21: Right now, panel, it is time for you to answer some questions about this week's news. Hari, home security cameras can now use AI to identify threats and warn you, like people stealing packages from your porch, fires even, but they're not always right. For example, one woman was told there was a bear on her porch, and it was really what?
22: Scary. I mean, it's terrifying.
21: Terrifying.
22: It seems obvious, isn't it?
21: It was really traumatic.
22: It was scary. It was frightening.
21: Let's see.
22: Can you give me a clue?
21: At least it didn't say there was a bear with a big saggy butt. This woman was told there was a big brown bear on her porch, and it turned out to be...
22: A big saggy butt.
18: Give me the answer, Peter.
21: I believe Mo knows.
18: It was her.
22: That's terrible.
21: That's terrible. She was sweeping the porch wearing a brown tracksuit.
22: Oh, God.
21: She gets an alert.
22: No.
21: Bear on your porch. Rude, Ring.
22: Oh, that's awful.
18: But not all bears are overweight. Like Boo Boo Bear was nice and petite. Right?
21: Okay, no, it's not nice. It's one thing like you mistake a cat for a burglar. It's another if you're arriving home from a long day at work and you get an alert in your phone from your Ring camera, hey, there's a messy bitch in your front door.
1: So, I'm so confused. It was just basically the height and the color.
21: The height and the movements and the shuffling and the fact that she was eating a raw salmon. I believe.

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4: When autocratic governments don't like what people are saying, they don't argue back. 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
9: 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From NPR and WBEZ Chicago, this is Wait, Wait, Don't Tell Me, the NPR News Quiz. I'm Bill Curtis. We are playing this week with Roxanne Roberts, Hari Kondabolu, and Mo Rocca. And here again is your host at the Studebaker Theater in Chicago, Illinois, Peter Sagal.
0: Thank you, Bill. Thanks, everybody. Right now it's time for the Wait, Wait, Don't Tell Me Bluff, the listener game. Call 1-888-WAIT-WAIT to play our game on the air. Hi, you are on Wait, Wait, Don't Tell Me.
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1: Several years as everybody's caretaker.
2: I see. And how nostalgic are you for actually getting to leave the house and having a job?
1: Not very.
2: No. Okay, well, good.
1: Quite busy.
2: I'm glad you're enjoying the lifestyle then. Hillary, it's great to have you with us. You're going to play the game in which you have to tell truth from fiction. What's the topic, Bill?
3: Screw you, silver screen.
2: No, movie theaters, as I'm sure you know, have been struggling lately to bring in an audience. Who wants like that immersive cinematic experience when you can just watch a movie on the toilet? Our panelists are going to tell you about a brand new threat to movie theaters. Pick the one who's telling the truth and you'll win our prize, the wait waiter of your choice, on your voicemail. You ready to play?
1: Yes.
2: All right. First up, let's hear from Hari Kondabolu.
4: 15-year-old Billy Robinson of Middletown, Connecticut, was sick of watching movies. Quote, why are we watching other people have adventures for entertainment when we could be having them ourselves? If you assumed young Billy was inspired to leave the house and have new life experiences, you would be wrong. No, Billy decided to make the movies more interesting by editing himself into them. Ever wonder why Jack drowned instead of getting on the door with Rose and Titanic? Now we know there wasn't enough room because Billy was lying on there too. Did Han shoot Greedo first in Star Wars? Nope, it was Billy. Or how about Billy's Willy Wonka and the Chocolate Factory, where he plays all the Oompa Loompas? According to the owner of the Brunswick Theater, people keep calling to ask if we have the Billy version of The Devil Wears Prada 2. They don't want the normal one. Billy said, I've always felt that Meryl Streep was overrated, and now I can prove it.
2: In Middletown, Connecticut, people don't go to the movies because they want to wait and watch the Billy cut at home. Your next movie, Meltdown, is from Roxanne Roberts.
5: Faced with slumping sales, last month Peloton introduced its latest innovation, Run for Your Life. The high-end fitness treadmill has a new program that screens Hollywood movies, mostly thrillers and horror films, with an option for the runners to become the lead characters. They're connected to monitors that track breathing, heart rates, and adrenaline while watching movies such as Running Man, obviously, Halloween, John Wick, and other really scary classics. Early users report elevated heart rates, more endurance, and not so cheap thrills. Quote, I got so carried away that I had a panic attack and ended up in the ER. But my God, it was the most fun I've ever had exercising. I was back on the track the next day.
2: A Peloton version that lets you elevate your heart rate by watching horror movies and thrillers in the comfort of your home. And your last cinema shakeup comes from Moraka.
6: The last few years have been brutal for movie theater owners, with attendance way down. Poor Nicole Kidman did the best that she could, but she has only so many hours in a day to sit alone in your theater. And now Chinese technology is about to make things even worse for owners. Chinese electric vehicles are now capable of projecting full-color movies from their headlights. Huawei is the company behind this adaptive headlight technology that allows you to park your car and use the nearest wall to watch your favorite movie. Think your own personal drive-in. I know what you're wondering. If Thelma and Louise had been driving a Chinese EV, might they instead have turned away from the clip and flipped on the headlights to watch a proto-feminist classic like Alice Doesn't Live Here Anymore? If Stephen King's Christine were a Chinese EV, would she take in Fast and the Furious, Ford versus Ferrari? Or might she surprise and delight us by watching Herbie the Love Bug before committing her next killing?
2: All right. Which of these is yet another threat to the well-being of old-school movie theaters? Is it from Hari Kondabolu, a boy named Billy, whose cuts of movies with himself starring in them are so popular people want to stay home to watch that instead? From Roxanne Roberts, a new version of Peloton that shows you the movies while you exercise, you can get some benefit from that elevated heart rate from fear? Or from Moraka, a Chinese

0: TV that can project movies through its headlights onto any surface you happen to be pointing your car at. Which of these is the real story of new cinematic technology?
1: I'm going to go with my heart. I'm going to go the movies from the headlights.
0: All right. You're going to choose Moe's story. Well, to bring you the correct answer, we spoke to someone who will probably be affected by the real story.
2: Somebody's going to be driving and being like, all right, let's just project Fast and the Furious on the back of this semi-truck and see what happens.
0: Yeah. That was Ryan Oestreich, the general manager of the Music Box Theater here in Chicago, reacting to the real story with less horror than I would have expected from him. But congratulations, Hillary. You followed your heart. You got it right. There's a lesson for all of us. You've won a point for Mo just for telling the truth, and you, of course, have won our prize, the voice of anyone you might choose from our voicemail. Choose Bill, choose Bill, choose Bill.
1: I will.
0: Okay, thank you so much for playing. Take care.
1: Thank you.
0: Bye-bye.
1: Bye-bye.
3: It's just a bad movie where there's no crying.
0: And now the game where we ask very accomplished people to accomplish just one more thing. We call it Not My Job. Composer Bobby Lopez not only has an EGOT, he has more than two of them, with two Oscars, three Tonys, three Grammys, and four Emmys, and that's as of showtime. With his wife, Kristen Anderson Lopez, he wrote the songs for the movies Frozen, Frozen 2, and Coco. And with Trey Parker and Matt Stone, he wrote the Broadway mega hit The Book of Mormon, which celebrated its 15th anniversary this spring. Bobby Lopez, welcome to Wait, Wait, Don't Tell Me. So let's start here. Congratulations on The Book of Mormon. 15 years on Broadway. That puts you in the rarefied heights of, like, Broadway composers.
4: We're the 10th longest running show of all time.
0: Yeah. How does it feel to be the Andrew Lloyd Webber of F-bomb shows?
4: It feels good. It feels good. I would never put myself in his rarefied air.
0: No. Now, if you've never seen The Book of Mormon, I don't know how that's possible at this point, but it is incredibly obscene in the best possible way. And I heard a story. It was actually in Josh Gad's memoir, Josh Gad from the original cast. He says he was at an initial workshop. You were working out the show. And he like read or performed one of the songs. And he actually said to Trey Parker, one of the authors, he said, "You can't do this. This is too offensive. People will kill you." Did you ever worry about that?
4: You know, I give him this. When you read the Book of Mormon on the page, you know, there's a convention in writing the scripts out where all the lyrics are in all caps.
0: Yes.
4: Which looks like screaming.
0: Yes.
4: So when you have the lyrics to Hasadiga Ibawai filling the page, it really jumps out at a different tone than the music makes it much sweeter.
0: Yeah, and I just want to say to the audience, if I were to translate that phrase, the name of a song, not only would we be canceled, NPR would be burned to the ground. So yeah, so the music. Were you surprised that this musical about Mormon missionaries with its extraordinary language and themes and sense of humor was the monster hit that it became?
4: We were hoping to run a year and maybe get some protesters. But instead we became this long-running mainstream, right-down-the-middle hit, which still baffles me.
0: I know, it's amazing. And the amazing thing is, the Mormon church was okay with it, right? They kind of got on board?
4: Yeah, they kind of judoed us. They were like, let's put an ad in the playbill. You've seen the show, now read the book.
5: Great ad. Great
0: ad. And are you aware of anybody who came off the street, saw The Book of Mormon, the musical, and any of its many iterations or productions, and then said, you know what? I think I'll look into this religion.
4: No, but I would love to meet you if you're out there.
0: Before we leave the topic, I understand that in June, once the show comes back from its theater catching fire, the show is going to be doing something called Magical Mormon Mystery Week.
4: Yes, that's exciting. We're having Josh Gad, Andrew Rannells, and all of the original company kind of come back and pop into the show at, you know, sort of random scenes. And I will get to also be in it with Matt and Trey on certain nights.
0: Really?
4: Trey's in it every night, yeah. Trey's going to play Jesus and Joseph Smith every night that week. So
0: wow.
4: That's exciting to see.
0: From what I know of him, that's kind of a dream come true, right?
4: I mean, he looks like Jesus and Joseph
0: Smith. That's true. Famously, you are the youngest person ever to EGOT, Emmy, Grammy, Oscar, Tony. And you also are the only person, as far as I know, who's done it twice in each category, Woo! Sometimes more than twice. And we're just wondering, as the only person in the entire world to have ever done that, what kind of privileges does that get you? Do you get to cut in line at the movie theater?
4: Oh, let's see. My family, my kids were very young at the time, and they and Kristen, my wife, got together and made an EGOT necklace, like the one from 30 Rock,
0: yes.
4: But out of cardboard and macaroni and glue.
0: Oh, that's awesome.
5: That's great.
4: You can see it. It's online somewhere.
0: That's fabulous. Speaking of your wife, who's astonishingly talented and shared in your Oscars because she co-wrote the songs from Coco and Frozen with you, she is missing that Tony Award. So she's an ego.
4: She's a big ego, though.
0: Big ego. any tension around the house, or maybe when you're having, you know, those spats like we all do?
4: Don't try and get me in trouble, man.
0: I know, but Tony says it's your turn to clean the kitchen.
4: No.
0: Is that tough, though, because you obviously work very successfully with your wife. Does it, like, interfere with, like, your daily life? Do you pause and go, wait a minute, is that a song? Did we just write a song? Is that a song? Or is it like, you're not going to write a song about this, right?
4: Absolutely. We are on vacation and we end up like running to write something, like not for any project, just like we wrote lyrics to like our kids loved Harry Potter way back when, and we wrote a whole Harry Potter quiz show set of lyrics to the Harry Potter theme. It was what time is it? You know what time it is. Time for the Harry Potter quiz. And it went on. I got the whole thing.
0: Really? Wow. Well, Bobby Lopez, it's a joy to talk to you. We have invited you here to play a game that this time we're calling...
6: You are 15, going on 16.
0: It's the 15th anniversary of Book of Mormon, which means it's time to start planning for the show's appearance on the MTV reality show My Super Sweet 16. That's the show in which America's richest and most entitled teenagers threw extravagant birthday parties and then cried at them. So we're going to ask you three questions about that show. Answer two of them correctly, you'll win a prize for one of our listeners.
4: Wait, give me a second to watch all those episodes.
0: Yes, please, do that. Bill, who is Bobby Lopez playing for?
6: Luxem Wong of Gaithersburg, Maryland.
0: All right, here we go. In season 7, as fans remember, birthday girl Sky got upset because all her friends were inside dancing, meaning that none of them could see what? A, her head projected onto Mount Rushmore, which was the venue for the party. B, her arrival at the party riding the same giant gold lion that Katy Perry rode in her Super Bowl halftime show. Or C, her grand entrance in a 20-foot-tall dress with a hydraulic lift built into it to raise her into the air.
4: Well, that sounds like a girl obsessed with Wicked. I think I'll choose C.
0: You were right. That's exactly right. All right. My Super Sweet 16... My Super Sweet 16 was so popular that it had several spin-off shows, including which of these? A, Exiled, where the parents of teens who had parties in the show send those teens to remote countries by themselves to see if they can survive. B, My Super Depressing 30, about people realizing they were totally unequipped for adulthood. Or C, I hate them all. Interviews with the caterers, waiters, and other people who staff the parties.
4: Wow. They all sound fake. I pick C again.
0: You're going to pick C again. I hate them all. Yeah. Interviews with the staff of the parties. No, I'm afraid it was A, exiled. It was a whole, lasted one season. They sent these entitled kids, and as far as I know, they all survived and came back. All right, last question. If you get this right, you win. My Super Sweet 16 has inspired other creators, including which of these? A, your friend Trey Parker, who made a South Park episode where Satan throws his own Super Sweet 16 party. B, choreographer Twyla Tharp, who created a dance show called Les Insufferables. Or C, actor Nicolas Cage, who vowed that his own kid's birthday party would be better than any of those parties in the show, and subsequently had to declare bankruptcy again.
4: It was A, right?
0: It was A, yeah. Yes, Trey Parker made an homage to Super Sweet 16 on South Park. He called, the maker of South Park, called My Super Sweet 16, quote, the most disgusting foul show ever made. Bill, how did Bobby Lopez do in our quiz?
6: He got 2 out of 3, and that's good enough for us.
0: Bobby Lopez is the double EGOT winning songwriter and composer of Book of Mormon, which you can see during Magical Mormon Mystery Week at the Eugene O'Neill Theater from June 9th through June 14th. Bobby Lopez, thank you so much for joining us on Wait, Wait, Don't Tell Me. What a pleasure to talk to you.
4: Thank you.
0: Take care.
4: Bye-bye.
6: Bye-bye, Bobby.
5: Hello. My name is Elder Price, and I would like to share with you the most amazing book.
0: In just a minute, Bill is going to ruin things for your dentist in our Listener Limerick Challenge. Call 1-888-WAIT-WAIT to join us on the air. 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
10: Statues from ancient Greece, the Rosetta Stone, bronze sculptures from West Africa, some of the world's most prized artifacts, sit in museums thousands of miles from where they were made. 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I'm John Donvan. 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
6: 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From NPR and WBEZ Chicago, this is Wait, Wait, Don't Tell Me, the NPR News Quiz. I'm Bill Curtis. We are playing this week with Mo Rocca, Roxanne Roberts, and Hari Kondabolu. And here again is your host at the Studebaker Theater in Chicago, Illinois, Peter Sagal.
0: Thank you, Bill. In just a minute, go order some limericks for the table. It's our listener limerick challenge. If you'd like to play, give us a call at 1-888-WAIT-WAIT. That's 1-888-924-8924. Right now, panel, some more questions for you from the week's news. Mo, elderly people often have problems with balance, forcing them to use canes or walkers, but a research team in Japan has come up with a better way. Simply fit the elderly with a what?
14: With a Michelin man costume.
0: Because that's
14: then,
0: great.
14: Right?
0: Pneumatic,
14: you would never, right.
0: Cushioned.
14: Yeah, you would never hurt
0: thick in the middle.
14: Falling.
0: No, it's something that will help them keep their balance. I'll give you a hint. We don't know if they can wag them.
14: Oh, to give old people tails.
0: Yes, give old people enormous tails.
14: That is so cute.
0: It would be adorable. Researchers in Japan and engineers have developed a 3-foot-long mechanical motorized tail called ARC, which automatically moves to counterbalance you when you lean over. It also makes it much easier to tell when grandma is happy.
14: So to make them like marsupials?
0: No, not exactly. The idea is there are a lot of animals, like, say, monkeys or cheetahs, that use tails for balance. They can counterbalance their movements and stay, you know, stable.
14: Yeah. Oh, so grandma might be swinging from a tree now?
0: It's possible. Yeah. No, wait a minute. That's the ARCA 2. They're working on that. To keep the wearer balanced as they move, the tail uses pneumatic pumps to move in reaction to the user's motions. So if you think a walker makes you look bad, just try looking and sounding like a T-Rex with IBS.
15: So here, that is the question. How do you go to the bathroom?
0: Yeah, I know.
15: Wearing a giant tail.
0: Oh, God. I mean, you're there. You're with Grandpa. Everything's going great. It's like, oh, no, Grandpa's lifting his tail. Just...
14: Grandpa's getting some tail.
0: And yeah. It's just a
14: No. He's dating again? No, he's actually getting a tail.
0: Hari, a gym in Denver is being sued by owners of condos in the building above the gym. They say the gym has hurt their property values because of the what?
16: The stench.
0: Not the stench.
16: Oof. The water from the shower.
0: Not the water from the shower.
16: From the sound.
0: Yes, specifically what sound?
14: Oh, no.
16: Grunting.
0: Grunting, yes. They say that their property values are diminished because of the constant grunting from the gym. The Denver gym, that's a gym with weight machines, treadmills, diced ham, green pepper, and cheddar cheese, has faced constant complaints from the tenants above it since it opened 2 years ago. Now residents are suing the owners of the gym. They say, quote, weightlifters groaning, yelling, and struggling to lift weights. That last one sounds suspiciously less like a complaint and more like a sick burn. Residents say they're unable to sleep, enjoy dinner, or work from home, unquote, because of the noise, while the weightlifters say, one more, you got this, unquote.
16: I mean, I'm sure people are having sex in that building, and there's the sounds of sex.
0: The grunting, I guess, from sex next door would be bad enough, but if they were also saying, oh, one more, you got this from there. Very distressing, I think. I'd move.
14: Can you spot me?
0: You have to wipe that down if you're done with it.
17: Yeah. Get up!
0: Coming up, it's Lightning Fill in the Blank, but first it's the game where you have to listen for the rhyme. If you'd like to play on air, call or leave a message at 1-888-WAIT-WAIT. That's 1-888-924-8924. You can see us most weeks here at the Studebaker Theater in downtown Chicago, or you can catch us on the road. For example, we will be in Austin, Texas on June 4th, and there are still a few tickets left. With more shows being announced soon, you want to go to nprpresents.org for tickets and information to all of those live events. Hi, you're on Wait, Wait, Don't Tell Me.
18: Hi, this is Bill Valderas in Columbus, Ohio.
0: Columbus, where we've been a few times. What do you do there in the capital?
18: Well, I own a data analytics consulting firm, but my family and I are also very active with Golden Retriever Rescue, and we have two adopted Goldens that we have trained to be therapy dogs, and we spread joy throughout Central Ohio with them.
0: Oh, that's great. I've always wondered, like, what specific training do therapy dogs have?
18: Generally speaking, they have to do two things well. You have to have strangers tell you you're beautiful, and you have to be willing to get hugged and kissed by strangers a lot. So those are the single qualifications.
0: Oh, my gosh. I could be a therapy dog.
15: You don't have enough hair.
0: I could be a therapy hairless cat.
14: Yes.
0: So there. All right. Well, welcome to the show, Bill. Bill Kurtz is going to read you three news-related limericks with the last word or phrase missing from each. If you can fill in that last word or phrase correctly in two of the limericks, you'll be a winner. You ready to play?
18: I am ready to play.
0: All right. Here we go. Here's your first limerick.
6: Not all tooth decay carries much gravity. Scanty flossing's no moral depravity. So dentists, please chill and put down that drill. We don't need to fill every
18: cavity.
0: Right, the New York cavity, yes. The New York Times reported this week that just because your dentist said you need a cavity filled doesn't mean you really do. No thanks, Doc. I actually like it when drinking cold water sends searing pain stabbing into my skull. It turns out that many dentists recommend filling cavities that can be treated with better dental hygiene. Some say they do this because they can charge more for a filling, but the truth is they just love drilling into your teeth. It's soothing for them.
16: Wait, I don't understand, because like a cavity is a hole, right?
0: Cavity is a hole, but here's the thing. New standards for dental care say that in the very first stages of a cavity, it can be reversed with better hygiene, right? Better brushing. What your dentist recommends, again, this is true, actually depends on when they went to dental school. So a younger dentist, the latest, you know, standards, might just give you medicated toothpaste, send you home. An older dentist will grab for the drill right away, and a really old dentist will just tie that old tooth to the doorknob.
15: Here's the problem I always have. I keep thinking like a logical person. And
0: always a mistake in this day and age.
15: It's always a mistake, because if you have a cavity, then you have a hole in your tooth.
0: You do.
15: And this suggests that somehow that hole will get filled in with just, like, medicated toothpaste. But that doesn't seem logical, given the fact that you've got eroded enamel.
0: Right. So we're really giving this a lot of thought.
16: Well, it's not that much. It's not that much thought. It's like, it's a hole. Holes get bigger.
0: Yeah.
16: That's the thought.
0: But apparently...
16: the hole's going to get bigger, so they got to fill it in.
0: Right. Otherwise, it will, as you say, get bigger.
16: That's right.
0: Absolutely.
16: Uh-huh.
0: Here is your next limerick.
6: Waluigi and Peach are not scoffing. What an awesome box to get sent off in. As you've laid down to rest, it is one final quest. Put more stars, wands, and coins on that...
18: Coffin.
0: Yes, Coffin. Congratulations for video game fans getting on in years. There's a new line of Super Mario Brothers themed coffins that you can buy for yourself or a loved one. They come in bright red, green, or pink. They can be customized with images of your favorite characters. It's a fun and creative way to let all your loved ones know you died as you lived, wasting your entire life playing video games.
16: Your entire lives.
0: Exactly. True. Here's your last limerick.
6: Highland cattle look fuzzy and snuggly, and visitors pose with them smugly. We need people to pass, not to stop and harass. So we breed them to make them more...
18: ugly?
0: Yes! A British farmer, sick and tired of influencers coming onto his land to take selfies with his beautiful cows, has developed a plan to stop it. He's going to breed the cows to make them uglier. That is a pretty clever solution. But let's ask the big question, why was he previously breeding the cows to make them hot?
16: I don't think I could tell the difference between an attractive cow and a less attractive cow.
14: Well, there's also ugly cows that are sexy. Like it's like being attractive, like, right, there's sexiness and then there's just conventional good looks. So this could really backfire.
0: So are you suggesting that some cows just have sexy personalities?
14: Well, just like some people, like Benicio del Toro is not conventionally handsome, but he has a lot of sex appeal. Like, you could end up with a really, really, like, groundbreaking, iconoclastic, sexy cow.
15: Or the farmer could just build a fence so the influencers didn't come on their pasture.
14: Yes, but then we wouldn't be talking about it.
0: I know.
15: It. This is true.
0: Bill, how did Bill do on our quiz?
6: Bill was on top of it. He got all three. Very good job.
0: Congratulations, Bill. Well done.
18: Thank you.
0: Thank you so much for playing. Take care.
18: Thanks. Have a good day.
0: Bye-bye. Now it is time for our final game, Lightning Fill-in-the-Blank. Each of our players will have 60 seconds in which to answer as many fill-in-the-blank questions as they can. Each correct answer now worth 2 points. Bill, can you give us the scores?
6: Stand back. Mo has 5. Roxanne has 2. Hari has 1.
0: All right, Hari, you're in third place, so you're up first. The clock will start when I begin your first question. Fill in the blank. After an outbreak on a cruise ship, global health agencies are racing to track people who have come in contact with blank virus.
16: Hantavirus.
0: Right. This week, CDC data showed that ER visits due to blank bites have surged.
16: Insect bites.
0: I'm going to give it to you, tick bites. According to new polls, blank's approval rating has dropped below 35%.
16: Trump.
0: Right. After facing backlash over their new $9 cup of premium coffee, the CEO of Starbucks defended the drink, saying, blank.
16: Cheaper than gas.
0: No, he said. That actually might be true. No, he defended their new $9 cup of coffee by saying, at least it's not a $10 cup of coffee. On Wednesday, it was announced that Golden Tempo, the winner of the blank, will not run in the Preakness Stakes.
16: Kentucky Derby?
0: Right. On Monday, the head of FIFA defended the high price of 2026 blank tickets.
16: World Cup?
0: Right. This week, a zoo in Armenia assured concerned residents that the escaped zebra people were seeing running loose in the streets was just blank.
16: A ghost.
0: No, a donkey painted black and white. Residents of the Armenian capital of Yerevan were concerned that there had been an escape at the zoo when they saw what looked like a zebra wandering around, but the zoo knew something was up when all of their animals were accounted for and everybody who called was like, hey, I think I saw your zebra near my house, but its stripes were running. Bill, how did Hari do in our quiz?
6: Good. 5 right. 10 more points. Total of 11 puts him in the lead.
0: There you go. All right. Rox, you are up next. Fill in the blank. On Thursday, intelligence officials said that Iran could withstand a U.S. blockade of the blank for months.
15: The Hormuz Strait.
0: Right. On Wednesday, a judge unsealed blank's purported suicide note.
15: Jeffrey Epstein.
0: Right. On Wednesday, NASA released 12,000 photos from the Artemis II mission to the blank.
15: To the moon.
0: Right. According to new data, blank prices have risen 50% since February.
15: I'm going to say gas.
0: Right. This week, a marine biologist in Vancouver rescued a blue heron who got its foot stuck in blank.
15: In a lobster.
0: No, close. In an oyster.
15: Ah.
0: On Thursday, NASA said that the Titan rover may have accidentally brought fungus to blank.
15: Mars.
0: Yes. On Sunday, GameStop's CEO made an unsolicited $56 billion offer to buy online auction site blank.
15: eBay.
0: Right. This week, a man in Wisconsin had perfect timing when he blanked while teaching a CPR class.
15: Oh, is this the guy that had a heart attack?
0: Yes.
15: And then his class saved him,
0: yes,
15: with CPR?
0: He had a heart attack while teaching a class on CPR. Very good. The man who's really gunning for that Teacher of the Year award was in the middle of teaching a class on CPR when he started suffering a heart attack. He did recover, but then he had to have 22 more heart attacks so the other kids in class got a chance. Bill, how did Roxanne do?
6: Very well. 7 right, 14 more, 16 total. She's in the lead.
0: There you are. All right. How many, then, does Mo need to win?
6: 6 to win.
0: Nothing, Mo. Here we go. This is for the game. On Wednesday, media mogul blank passed away at the age of 87.
14: Ted Turner.
0: Right. On Monday, the Supreme Court temporarily restored access to the blank pill.
14: The abortion pill.
0: Yes. Due to the increased energy demand of data centers, Pennsylvania authorities are considering reactivating the nuclear plant at blank.
14: 3 Mile Island.
0: Right. On Wednesday, blank announced his presidential library would open in June.
14: Barack Obama.
0: Right. According to clinical trials, Moderna's new mRNA-based blank shot is more effective than the traditional one.
14: Coronavirus.
0: No, they're flu shots. This week, the UK version of late-night sketch show Blank was renewed for a second season.
14: SNL.
0: Right. This week, a man in Scotland was hospitalized after he accidentally drove his car into Blank.
14: Does haggis come in fields? Into a bog. Into a peat bog.
0: Not a peat bog. Not a haggis. He drove his car into a wall painted to look like the entrance to a tunnel. In the most Looney Tunes-ass accident in automobile history, the Scottish driver drove directly into a wall because it was painted to look like the entrance to a tunnel. Emergency workers took him to the hospital where doctors are working hard to get the cartoon birds to stop circling his neck. Bill, did Mo do well enough to win?
6: So close. 5 right. 10 more points is 15, is one short of Roxanne, who's the winner.
0: There you go. She shows up, she wins. In just a minute, our panelists will predict, now that they're coming back, what would be the surprise hit toy found in cereal boxes. But first, let me tell you all that support for NPR comes from NPR stations and BritBox, taking viewers to worlds of drama, romance, and scandal with new original period dramas featuring the other Bennett sister from the world of Jane Austen, streaming at BritBox.com. 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Our ops manager is Jasira Vardak. Thanks to the staff and crew here at the Studebaker Theater, BJ Lederman composed our theme. Our program is produced by Jennifer Mills, Miles Dornbos, and Lillian King. Special thanks to Blythe Robertson and Monica Hickey. Peter Gwynn is visiting the Pope. Our visual host is Emma Choi. Technical direction is from Lorna White. Our CFO is Colin Miller. Our production manager is Robert Newhouse. Our senior producer is Ian Chillog. And the executive producer of Wait, Wait, Don't Tell Me is Mike Danforth. Now, panel, what are we going to find in our cereal boxes? Hari Kondabolu.
16: Jesus on the cross.
0: Roxanne Roberts.
15: A little plastic Nobel Prize because all the kids really, really want one.
0: And Mo Rocco.
14: Just in time for the affordability crisis, glow-in-the-dark food stamps.
6: And if any of that shows up, we're going to have it right here on Wait, Wait, Don't Tell Me.
0: Thank you, Bill Curtis. Thanks also to Hari Kondabolu, Mo Rocco, and Roxanne Roberts. Thank you to our fabulous audience here at the Studebaker Theater in downtown Chicago, Illinois. Thanks to all of you for listening wherever you might be. I'm Peter Sagal. We'll see you next week. This is NPR.
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10: Statues from ancient Greece, the Rosetta Stone, bronze sculptures from West Africa, some of the world's most prized artifacts, sit in museums thousands of miles from where they were made. 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
1: Live from NPR News in Washington, I'm Nora Rahm. A cruise ship at the center of the hantavirus outbreak is now anchored off Spain's Canary Islands. The passengers, including 17 Americans, are being flown home on planes chartered by their countries. Public health experts are raising new concerns about whether the U.S. is prepared to respond to another major disease outbreak. NPR's Windsor Johnston reports.
2: The outbreak has flooded social media sites with posts falsely comparing hantavirus to COVID-19 and spreading misleading claims about transmission. Dr. Seema Yasmin, a former CDC disease specialist, says the broader concern is the nation's weakened public health infrastructure.
22: We have seen the dismantling and defunding of public health, and we are not ready for the next emerging pathogen, the next flu. So people's concerns make sense.
2: Yasmin says U.S. withdrawal from the World Health Organization is another major concern. President Trump told reporters last week that the situation is, quote, under very good control. Windsor Johnston, NPR News.
1: Traditionally, the political party not in the White House gains congressional seats in the midterm election. Democrats have been optimistic about their chances this year, but mostly Republican-led states are trying to redraw congressional lines to their advantage. And the Virginia State Supreme Court struck down a redistricting plan that would have favored Democrats. Congresswoman Debbie Dingell, a Democrat, told CNN she still likes their chances.
23: We had an election, state Senate seat in Michigan this past week, that the candidate won by 19 points in a district that was a one-point district. It reflects the anger, the fear that people want, aren't happy with what they have, that we've seen in over 200 elections since President Trump was elected.
1: She said if the election were held today, the Democrats would win back the House. A lot of moms will get a break from cooking this Mother's Day. It's one of the busiest days of the year for eating out. NPR's Scott Horsley reports.
24: Gas prices are high and people are feeling grumpy about the economy. But that won't stop families from treating mom this weekend with flowers, greeting cards, restaurant meals, and other gifts. David Miller, who oversees operations at 70 Cameron Mitchell restaurants, expects to do a brisk brunch business today, even as customers economize at other times of the week.
25: There's no doubt since the war has started, and certainly since gas prices have gone through the roof, it has affected some of our business. The guest who was going out for a $120 dinner maybe is now going out for a $60 dinner.
24: The National Retail Federation expects Mother's Day spending to hit a record $38 billion. Scott Horsley, NPR News, Washington.
1: And you're listening to NPR News in Washington. Climate experts say most of the U.S. is experiencing drought conditions, and that could spark an intense summer wildfire season, especially in western states. NPR's Lauren Sommer reports under the Trump administration, wildfire prevention work has fallen behind.
26: Many U.S. forests are overgrown with vegetation, which puts them at risk of extreme wildfires that kill trees and spread into communities. So the Forest Service does work every year to reduce that risk. They often set controlled burns during the cool season, which clears out the underbrush. In 2025, the Trump administration burned only about half the area that was burned in recent years. In a statement, the Forest Service says that's because staff was occupied fighting wildfires last year. But some wildfire experts say the work slowed down after the Trump administration tried to shrink the agency last year, leading to the loss of thousands of employees. Lauren Sommer, NPR News.
1: British Prime Minister Keir Starmer is resisting calls that he resign after his Labour Party's losses in local elections last week. He told the Observer newspaper he's not going to walk away from the job he was elected to do and plunge the country into chaos. A former minister in his government is threatening to seek support for a leadership contest after heavy losses for Starmer's centre-left party in local elections across England and in legislative votes in Scotland and Wales. It's Eurovision week. This year's song contest is taking place in Vienna, Austria, home to Mozart, Beethoven, Schubert, and Strauss. Musicians from 35 countries will perform. I'm Nora Rahm, NPR News in Washington.
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5: For most of my life, whenever I walked into my local bookstore, I never gave much of a thought to how that day's particular assortment of books actually managed to make it there. I didn't suspect for a moment that for every new book on display, there might be literally thousands of others that had been passed over and left out in the cold. Until one morning this January. That's when I found myself walking into a small independent bookstore called Carmichael's in Louisville, Kentucky. I was there to meet a bookseller named Fisher Nash.
4: That is me. I am Fisher the bookseller.
5: Fisher greets me wearing an all-green getup. Green jumpsuit, socks, shoes.
4: I wore green today in honor of Planet Money.
5: We love that. Fisher lives and breathes books.
7: If you were a character in a novel, how would you describe yourself?
4: Oh, wow. That's a really hard question. I would probably say I am a quirky bookseller whose personality is mainly books.
5: And in their job at Carmichael's, Fisher holds one of the greatest responsibilities in the whole publishing ecosystem.
7: Who decides what books end up in bookstores?
4: That is me. It is primarily me. I am the book buyer.
5: The book buyer is a specific role at basically every bookstore or book chain around the country. At Carmichael's bookstore, Fisher is the book buyer.
4: So I am the one who meets with sales reps from publishers, and I'm the one who decides which new books we're going to bring in, how many, and where they will go.
5: Book buyers like Fisher will be deciding the commercial fate of the Planet Money book. And so I wanted to understand how these decisions actually get made. Now, running an independent bookstore, Fisher explains, is a game of thin margins. Order too few copies of a popular new book, and you'll be depriving your store of much-needed financial lifeblood. Order too many, and you'll be clogging up coveted shelf space that could be holding more lucrative titles.
4: Newer titles, which are the ones that I bring in, are typically the riskier bets.
5: Every book that Fisher does consider taking a bet on has to make it through a series of hurdles, a kind of existential decision tree, before they can land a place in Carmichael's bookstore. The first question Fisher asks, should they buy any copies of the book at all?
4: Yeah, we are not stocking every book that comes out because we don't have the space.
5: Looking around the store, this scarcity issue is clear. The whole place is around 1,800 square feet, divided into two rooms. For the books that do make the cut,
4: the second question is, how many am I going to bring in? Am I going to bring in one because it's important to be represented on the shelf, but it's not necessarily going to fly off the shelf?
5: Or should Fisher order two copies, knowing that doubling down can actually make a book more visible to passing customers?
4: So you'll notice when you look at the spines, you can see it stands out when there's two copies of something. People are more likely to be like, oh, they've got more copies of that. I wonder what that is.
5: The next biggest bet Fisher could make would be to buy a total of four copies. That is the minimum number they'd need to qualify for the display table. This is a table right in the center of the store where a lucky selection of new books are stacked several copies high with a single upright copy on top.
7: So this is sort of like the most prominent billboard or placement in the store?
4: Yes.
7: This is like the Holy Grail.
4: It is the Holy Grail, getting on the display table.
7: Or at least on the path towards the holiest grail of all.
4: Yes, which would be the bestseller list.
7: Is that the shelf right behind us?
4: It is the shelf right behind you.
5: Fisher and I turn around, and right there in front of us, like a wooden shrine to the almighty book market, was a real physical encapsulation of the bestseller list in one bookshelf. At the top, a little festive banner proclaims, "Bestsellers, 20% off." And this shelf was one of the big reasons I'd come to Carmichael's on this very day, a Sunday, to witness one of the most hallowed rituals in the world of books.
4: And that is the changing of the bestsellers. Every Sunday, we look at our two lists, our ABA Indie bestsellers and our New York Times bestsellers, and we remove anything that has fallen off those lists that is no longer a bestseller. And then we see anything that has joined the list and add it to the bestseller list.
7: So this is like the moment where fortunes are won or lost.
4: Exactly.
5: Fisher makes their way methodically through both bestseller lists. This week, almost all of the previous bestsellers managed to maintain their position. Fisher says the bestseller list simply reveals the nation's collective preferences over the past week. But the thing that unites all these books is that before they could be anointed to the list, before their triumphant moment getting promoted to the bestseller shelf, they had to actually get in front of customers. And for that, they all had to pass this final test. They all had to get a green light from book buyers like Fisher at thousands of bookstores, big and small, around the country.
4: I'm kind of the last person before it gets to the store. So I am the last gatekeeper because I decide whether we're even going to have it in the store or not.
5: Hello and welcome to Planet Money. I'm Alexi Horowitz-Ghazi. Maybe you've heard the good news by now, but just in case, Planet Money has published a book. And on our podcast, we've been using that occasion to dive deep into how the publishing industry actually works. It's a series in four chapters. You can find them all on the Planet Money podcast feed. In our first two episodes, we navigate the gauntlet of the publishing market to land a book deal. Then we learn what it takes to write and design a book and scour the earth to find the best place to print it. But even after all that, there is still a final group of judges who will determine whether a book makes it onto a shelf near you. The booksellers behind the counter. Today on the show, Planet Money sets out to actually sell a book. There will be secret codes from publishers to booksellers, bargain bin shenanigans, and a giant industrial saw chewing up books by the thousands. Call it pulp nonfiction.
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5: Whether you realize it or not, America's intellectual life is still largely determined by what books actually make it to market. And making it in the book business really comes down to getting around a series of gatekeepers. There are book agents and then book editors, and then there are people like Fisher Nash, the bookseller. Fisher is kind of the final boss between books like ours and the customers who might actually want to buy them. So we're going to do a dive into how Fisher actually makes these decisions, in part to understand how the Planet Money book might fare. Fisher explains that three times a year, every publishing season, they'll be inundated with all of the publishers' catalogs outlining their new releases, from tiny independent presses all the way to the big five publishers that dominate the market. And each catalog can have as many as 2,000 titles.
4: I added it up last year because I was curious. It adds up to anywhere, depending on the season, anywhere from 12 to 15,000 titles that I'm looking at.
5: Fisher says each season, they'll usually end up ordering somewhere around 3,000 titles, about 20 to 25% of the books on offer. And Fisher's goal in placing these bets is to select books that'll connect with Carmichael's customers and keep the bookstore profitable. The way this selection process works is that Fisher will go onto this website, Edelweiss. It's an online platform that gives booksellers access to all the major publishers' catalogs in one place. Fisher takes me into the back office and fires up Edelweiss on their laptop to show me how this all works in practice.
7: Should we do one? Can we pick a catalog to look through?
4: For fun, let's look at Norton.
7: Ooh.
5: Norton, of course, is the publisher of the Planet Money book and also a financial supporter of NPR. At the top of Norton's winter catalog for 2026, we spy a new history of ancient Carthage called Carthage, A New History. Fisher runs me through the different variables they use to decide how many copies of a book to buy or whether to order it at all. First, there are the basics. For example, the book about Carthage.
4: It's a hardcover. It is $39.99 list price, which makes sense for a more academic history title.
5: There's the cover image, so Fisher can imagine the book on the shelf. There's a quick summary of what the book's about, along with the author's name. For that, Fisher is checking to see if the author is a household name. Is this the latest celebrity memoir from Matthew McConaughey? Is it a political tell-all from a former White House insider? In the case of Carthage, Fisher has never heard of the author, a historian named Eve McDonald. But Fisher still wants to check to see whether Eve McDonald potentially lives nearby.
4: For example, if she's a University of Louisville professor, I'm going to buy more because that person will have a built-in audience here.
6: Got a root for the home team.
4: She's a professor of ancient history at Cardiff University.
6: Sort of the Louisville of Wales.
4: No shade to Cardiff.
5: Every catalog entry that Fisher surveys has a section denoting any publicity campaigns or media appearances. Each entry also lists the physical dimensions of the book, which Fisher says can affect whether it'll physically fit onto the shelves in the store. So another thing that matters, the page count.
4: If it is 1,200 pages, I'm going to bring fewer into the store because it takes up so much room.
7: And you're wondering, like, how many people are going to sign up for a 1,200-page book?
4: Yeah, that's not as many people as will sign up for a nice, tight 350 pages. There's kind of a sweet spot, like, between, I think it's 250 and 400. It's kind of the ideal book range.
5: The Carthage book is right in that sweet spot at 368 pages. And another very important piece of information that Fisher will often look for in the metadata is the size of the publisher's first print run.
7: What does the print run tell you?
4: It's really a measure of publisher confidence.
5: If a publisher prints a lot of copies for a book's first print run, say 100,000, that's an indicator they think it'll sell well. The next piece of information in a book's catalog entry is whether booksellers like Fisher can return the book.
4: 95% of the books that we buy are returnable, meaning we can return this to the publisher if we don't sell it after a certain amount of time.
7: So it kind of hedges the risk that you might be taking by ordering this book.
4: Exactly.
5: Publishers themselves assume the risk for books that do not sell. Because bookstores can return unsold inventory back to the publishers and essentially get their money back. Which, if you think about it, is pretty wild. Usually the retailers assume the risk. Like, Vaughn's supermarket buys orange juice from Tropicana, but if they fail to sell those cartons to customers, it's on Vaughn's to figure out how to recoup their losses. Publishing is different from basically every other industry out there. And this weird business model goes back to the Great Depression. That's when publishers offered this deal as a way of keeping bookstores afloat and ordering freely. And no major publisher has dared roll it back since. So bookstores buy their new stock from publishers with this little insurance policy. They're usually paying around 50 to 60% of the list price, and the list price for the Carthage book is about $40.
7: So you're putting up the capital at the beginning, which is maybe $20 per copy, and then if you don't sell it, eventually you could send it back and get that $20
4: back. And get that $20 back, minus the freight that it costs to send there.
7: I see. So a little bit of cost.
4: A little cost, but we could send it back if it doesn't sell.
5: Finally, we get to the most important section of all for Fisher to make their decision, the comparable titles and sales tracking section. This is where the publisher lists similar books, so booksellers like Fisher can see how many copies of those titles their store has sold in the past. If the same author has published a book before, Fisher can see how well they sold. So in the case of historian Eve McDonald's new book about ancient Carthage,
4: the comps for this title are Eve McDonald's previous book, Hannibal, both the hardcover and the paperback.
7: Some people are just competing against themselves.
4: Exactly. This is very useful, though, because I can see that we sold a total of 3 copies, which doesn't sound like that much. But for a history book in a small bookstore, that's a pretty decent amount. It tells me I'm going to buy her again. We have a market for her.
5: Fisher decides they are going to order the book because of all the factors we've talked about. And one other little thing. As they're considering each book, they're also sometimes thinking about specific customers who might want that book.
4: We have a few customers that I know very well, and they're very regular. So when I see something that I know that they specifically will buy, I tag them for it so that I can let them know when they walk in the door.
5: And in the case of Carthage,
4: I know exactly which customer is going to be interested in this book. And I know they might be the only person interested in it.
5: In the end, Fisher decides to order 1 copy of Carthage, A New History for each of the 2 Carmichael's bookstores. And this whole evaluation process, when Fisher does it, it actually happens in a fraction of that time.
4: I try to give each title 30 seconds or less, which doesn't sound like a lot, but that 30 seconds is a very rich moment filled with information.
5: As to the question I was really here for, how did the Planet Money book fare in that information-rich 30-second trial by fire? Fisher says they first encountered it last November while blazing through Norton's winter catalog. And Fisher knew that a lot of Carmichael's customers listened to NPR.
4: I'm like, cool, they wrote a book. Even though I wasn't as familiar with this particular NPR product.
7: Yeah.
4: Which is probably a better word than product.
7: No. We like to be commodified.
4: Okay.
20: Fisher's analysis, on size and page count, the Planet Money book was in the sweet spot. They liked the sample images of our whimsical color illustrations. And then Fisher quickly scans the comparable titles. They see that one of them, the 99% Invisible book, had sold well at Carmichael's, as had the Atlas Obscura food book.
4: Atlas Obscura is a pretty recognizable brand. 99% Invisible is a pretty recognizable brand. Planet Money is a pretty recognizable brand.
20: In terms of the number of copies they wanted, Fisher was aiming to thread a sort of needle. On the one hand, they were worried about over-ordering. In the past year, they'd taken a big bet on a new book by a popular author whose last book sold like bananas. They'd ordered several cases of the book, only to discover that customers did not really care for it. And yes, the books are returnable, but because bookstores have to pay shipping, they'll often wait several months. In the meantime, those unsold books eat up valuable real estate and capital.
4: And then we're stuck with 24 copies of a book that just sit around for months and months and months. And I see it and it reminds me I was wrong. I could have just gotten 6 or 7.
7: Every day you're reminded of that decision.
4: Oh, yes.
20: But at the same time, Fisher was also worried about under

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1: The sales agent can offer a little corrective if they think that one of their booksellers is underestimating the demand for a given title, including the Planet Money book.
2: I talked to my sales rep later at our meeting, and she said, "You'll want to keep an eye on this. You might want more than you think you do."
1: So by the end of November, Fisher decided they wanted to up the order for Planet Money books. Now Fisher could turn to the second big part of their role as Carmichael's book buyer. They had to answer the question of where in the store the book would actually live. And this decision can have big implications for whether a book actually sells. Fisher takes into account how the publishers themselves have decided to categorize the book. Publishers assign their titles something called a BISAC code.
2: BISAC stands for Book Industry Standards and Communications.
1: Norton had assigned the Planet Money book a BISAC code for business and economics. It's actually printed on the book above the barcode. For Fisher, that could mean shelving the book in the business section, but at Carmichael's, the business section is kind of tucked into a back corner.
2: Because it's not immediately visible when you walk in the store,
3: yeah.
2: I didn't want it to kind of disappear back there. Because I do feel like it's the kind of book that people will see and say, "Hey, I listened to Planet Money. What's this book about?"
1: So they decided to categorize the Planet Money book as general new nonfiction, which lives on a big shelf near the entrance to the store. But the book will also, maybe more importantly, live on the coveted display table at the center of the store. Fisher and I walk over to see exactly where it'll go.
2: We'll move Carl Ove Knausgard. He can go somewhere else.
3: That'll just be the latest part of his struggle.
2: And we will probably put it somewhere here.
3: There's a nice little Planet Money-sized hole right there.
2: There you go.
3: Listeners can't see this.
1: So after all that, after subjecting the book to their 30-second trial by fire, after getting a gentle nudge from Norton's sales rep, Fisher says there was one last-minute factor that went into the final number of copies they decided to order. Apparently, the fact that I was visiting Carmichael's bookstore for this episode meant that Fisher was now anticipating more local demand for the Planet Money book. The act of observation had warped the experiment. Not my intention, but so it goes. And in the end, Fisher decided to order 20 copies of the Planet Money book per store. So no fewer than 40 copies total. As for the holiest grail in the game, the bestseller shelf, to even get a shot at that, the sales team at Norton would have to be thinking much bigger than one little chain of independent bookstores in Louisville, Kentucky. They'd have to initiate their plan to launch the Planet Money book into the stratosphere. So to get a sense of the Planet Money book's chances out in the broader marketplace, I had to go one final link higher in the great chain of publishing, to the person tasked with figuring out the strategy for wringing every possible dollar and cent out of the Planet Money book, W.W. Norton's Director of Trade Sales, Stephen Pace.
4: Yes, I mean, if there's anything that would define me, it was the fact that nothing bothers me more than not being able to make a sale.
1: Stephen's role in the publishing process begins basically as soon as an editor brings in a book idea for serious consideration. See, while the editor's primary job is to obsess over the writing and design of a book, Stephen's mandate is to obsess over what the book might mean as a financial investment. At its core, Stephen is trying to estimate how many copies a book might sell. To do that, he starts by building a model. At first, whenever a new book idea is being seriously considered for acquisition, the model is just based on the comparable titles and how they've sold over time. This is what helps Norton determine whether they buy the book and for how much.
4: My job is to both protect against the downside and to try to ensure the upside.
1: Once Norton has committed to publishing a book, and as it moves through the production pipeline, Stephen's job is to keep updating the model and to figure out how many books to initially print. That number should be aspirational, but also attainable. It's kind of a version of the challenge Fisher faces at Carmichael's bookstore, but at a much bigger scale. He needs to ensure there will never be a customer in any bookstore asking for a Planet Money book and coming away empty-handed.
4: If I don't have enough books and I got to wait 6 months to print and get those books back in, I'm dead in the water. It's just almost no way I can come back to a book 6 months later and gin up the same kind of demand that I had.
1: So he doesn't want to print too few copies. At the same time, if he prints too many copies, he'll risk clogging up Norton's warehouse.
4: This is what we call the opportunity cost, right?
1: Right. The more time the books sit there unsold in the warehouse, the more they cost, by crowding out books that might sell faster. One of the biggest potential costs in figuring out the print run is the number of returns that might be coming back. Remember, because of the weird specific

0: way publishing is set up, if a book doesn't sell as well as the model had estimated, all those bookstores will be free to send unsold inventory back to publishers like Norton. This is a massive challenge that the publishing industry has adapted to over the years with a few different techniques. The first is called remaindering. That means selling off unsold books at a huge discount.
1: Remaindering is when you, say, get a large quantity of a book back, and someone who might run a book warehouse who sells books at 40 off might come to you and say, okay, I see you have a lot of inventory, and I will pay you $3 per copy to buy all of that inventory.
0: Yeah.
1: And they sell it through all kinds of various channels.
0: So when you see a third-party retailer on Amazon selling books for way less than the listed price, or 50% off bargain bins at a bookstore, those are often remainders. Publishers often ask that remaindered books are marked in some ways so they don't re-enter the regular market. So you might see a book with a black Sharpie mark on the side or a hole punched out of the barcode. Sometimes, however, publishers decide it actually makes more economic sense to cut their losses entirely and simply destroy unsold inventory by pulping it. Basically, ripping a book apart so it can be recycled into new paper and other products. Because for publishers, it's not a good look to have a ton of your precious works in the bargain bin, or to have too many hardcovers on sale when they're about to, say, release a new paperback.
2: So it's trying to sort of like minimize your losses.
1: Yes. Yeah. It's an auction, if you will, kind of a fire sale auction.
2: Have you ever seen a batch of books being pulped?
1: Yes.
0: This was back in the 90s. At the time, Steven says he was working at one of the big five publishers as a sales rep. And he and the other reps were invited to a warehouse to see how the company handled some of its unsold inventory.
1: It's a giant conveyor belt, and you put books on it, and it runs up to this giant shredder machine. And it just runs 24 hours a day, 7 days a week. And their idea was to try to give us, you know, a sense as a sales team that they were destroying this over inventory. It wasn't piling up in the warehouse. It wasn't like we were going to be forced to turn around and sell all this return merchant. You know, we all walked out of there aghast. We could not believe. I mean, we were really like, we were all crying. Like, can you believe that? And there it is, just getting chopped to shreds, you know, and it's like one moment it's worth $29.99, the next moment it's worth 10 cents in paper, you know, something that took years and put it in that machine and then, you know, like a wood chipper in 15 seconds, there's just no sign of anything at all that remains. And it's soul crushing.
0: Steven says that image of industrial literary carnage has stayed with him over the decades. And now, as the head of a sales operation for a major publisher, it still informs the way he thinks about printing and waste.
1: You get better at what you do because that's a fate that just seems to be, you know, almost evil for books to have to endure, right? The last thing we want to see is just get them, you know, chewed up by a giant chainsaw.
0: Steven says Norton does not use pulping to manage its returned inventory, though they will occasionally pulp damaged books. But that all means that his calculations and figuring out how many books to print are even more important.
1: You know, it's trying to be very, very concise on what you think you need and not too much beyond that.
2: You're chasing like perfect efficiency.
1: That's exactly right.
0: As the head of trade sales, Steven says it's his responsibility to think about the long-term economic life of all their books. A publisher is sustained in the long term by a steady back catalog of dependable sellers. And so his ultimate goal for the Planet Money book is to get to a second printing and then a third and so on. But the better that book's debut out in the world, the higher its lifetime potential earnings are likely to be. So Steven says he's mobilized his entire sales force to get the Planet Money book into every retail outlet you can imagine. Bookshop.org, Amazon.com, it's going to roll out in airport bookstores, libraries, gift shops, military bases, even cruise ships.
1: We left no stone unturned.
2: I didn't know you could buy books on a cruise ship.
1: Oh, yeah. Not only on the cruise ship, but in the ports of call. There are retailers that actually have carts, and when the cruise ship is letting off, they pull a cart up there and people, you know, oh, I finished my book. I need another book.
2: Yeah.
1: Two of the cruise lines actually have small bookstores.
0: Steven says the book will also roll out in Europe and the Middle East. Norton's gotten orders from Thailand, Singapore, even Malaysia. There's a Korean translation slated to come out in June and a Chinese translation scheduled for September. The Planet Money book was apparently going planetary.
2: its commercial fate was still unclear.
0: Would the Planet Money book end up earning a place on the hallowed bestseller bookshelf at Carmichael's bookstore? Or would it find itself writhing in anticipatory dread as it slid down a conveyor belt into the gnashing jaws of the proverbial pulping pit? All will be revealed next week on Planet Money. This episode was produced by Willa Rubin with help from Emma Peasley. It was edited by Jess Jang, fact-checked by Sierra Juarez, and engineered by Robert Rodriguez. Alex Goldmark, my grand boss, is our executive producer. I'm Alexi Horowitz-Ghazi. This is NPR. Thanks for listening.
2: Hey, Guy Raz, you're here to tell us what's coming up on How I Built This?
3: Yes, that's right. Thanks, Alexi. So today we're taking more questions on the advice line where up-and-coming entrepreneurs call in for help with their businesses. And to help us answer their questions, I'm joined by David Neeleman. He's the founder of 5 commercial airlines, including JetBlue and Breeze Airlines. And we all know flying isn't always a fun experience, which is why David has this motto. When it comes to running an airline, he says, too much overkill is never enough.
4: So it's not enough to have the only nonstop flight, but you want to be able to have the best service. 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And so you just layer all that on top and don't be content to just have the best of one thing. You want to be the best in as many things as you possibly can.
3: Stick around after the break for How I Built This.
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3: 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Leave us a 1-minute message that tells us about your business and the issues or questions that you'd like help with. All right, let's get to it. Joining me this week is David Neeleman, founder of JetBlue, which he founded in 1998. David is also the founder of Azul, which is now one of the largest airlines in South America, and he's also the founder and CEO of another airline in the U.S. It's called Breeze Airways, which began operating in 2021. David, it's great to have you back on the show.
4: Always great to talk to you, Guy.
3: So you've been on the show, I think, 3 times in the past. You were first on back in 2019 when, of course, you shared the story of how you started your first airline, which was Morris Air, which was acquired by Southwest. And then you ended up getting fired by Southwest. But then you launched JetBlue and turned it into this incredible business, and then you got fired from that, and then you started another airline in South America and another one called Breeze. It's just an incredible story. So thank you for coming back onto the show, David. Before we get to today's callers, I want to ask you a couple questions about what's been going on in your life since you were last on. So you started Breeze, and I think we talked a little bit about that when you were last on. Tell me about Breeze. What makes it different from other airlines operating right now?
4: Well, I always learn. I learn from everything that I've ever done before. And I just saw some interesting trends that airplanes were getting bigger and bigger. And then the big guys were dominant hubs and really forcing people to fly through hubs. 125 cities had lost 25% of their air service over the last 10 years.
3: Wow.
4: And I also saw this trend about premium travel. People wanted to pay up for a little better service. And so I just found a plane that was conducive to first class, that was brand new, that had bigger windows, the two and three seating people loved, and with 25% lower trip cost. And so we started flying today. We've announced 89 cities. We're in 36 different states. We have 314 different routes. And people love flying us. It's the highest NPS score I've ever seen in any of my airlines I've ever started, because people are really appreciative of the nonstop. But also, we have great people that take care of our guests every day.
3: And so for you, the differentiator, right, is, as you say, is that, of course, you want to offer the best value and the lowest prices, but it really comes down to, like, what is the experience? Like, if, you know, you see these things on social media all the time. I'm never flying Delta again. I'm never flying American again or United again. But really, what it sounds like what you're saying is, if we make the experience better, then all that other stuff, the lines and, you know, just the hassle and TSA issues, that will become secondary.
4: So I have this motto that too much overkill is never enough. So it's not enough to have the only nonstop flight, but you want to be able to have the best service. You want to be able to have the most on-time flights. You want to be able to have a first-class option and an extra seat option, and you want to be able to have Wi-Fi. And so you just layer all that on top and don't be content to just have the best of one thing. You want to be the best in as many things as you possibly can.
3: Yeah, for sure. All right, David, you ready to take our first caller?
4: Let's do it.
3: All right. Welcome to the Advice Line. You're on with David Neeleman. Please tell us your name and where you're calling from and a little bit about your business.
10: Thank you so much. And I love Breeze Airlines, I got to say.
4: Great.
10: My name is Barbara Storper, and I'm a nutritionist, and I'm the founder of Food Play Productions, and we're a national touring nutrition education theater company. We bring live theater shows featuring juggling music, theater, audience participation to schools and communities around the country to turn kids on to healthy habits. And we're based in Western Mass and Santa Fe, New Mexico.
3: Nice. Welcome to the show. Thanks for calling in. So you do live theater for kids around food?
10: Yes. I'm a nutritionist, and I'm really concerned about kids' eating and exercise habits. As you know, the leading causes of death and disease in this world today are diet-related, and kids are just doing really badly. And it was like 45 years ago when I was getting my master's in nutrition at Columbia University Teachers College, and I was asked to give a lecture at an inner city school on nutrition. And I was like, a lecture to 400 kids on nutrition? I don't think so. So I was a juggler at the time and really loved theater. And I had been a journalist, and I was horrified by all the ads promoting junk food to kids. And I thought, what could be as powerful as these ads and the marketing by the food industry? And I realized that theater is as powerful and really fun. And so that's what we did. And we started doing shows in 1982, and it's been a long time.
3: And this is a for-profit, not a nonprofit.
10: It's a for-profit, yeah.
3: Got it. What do you guys do in revenue?
10: It's been really hard. I mean, we probably should have been a nonprofit years and years ago, but I just have been on the boards of nonprofits, and I just really like being an entrepreneur, and I hate the bureaucracy. So I never did that, but we are a project from a fiscal agent, so that allows us sometimes to get grants. But the best thing we ever did was realize that we could partner with organizations like healthcare organizations, supermarket companies, that kind of thing. And they would sponsor us and bring us to schools in their region. And therefore, schools wouldn't have to pay, which is really the biggest obstacle. In our heyday, which was more like 2010 to 2016 or 17, we were doing really well, really big staff, lots of programs. We had four vans touring. And it was so much work, though. And with COVID, we ended up really downsizing. And I'm getting up in years, and I'm trying to figure out, how can I keep Food Play alive somehow in this day and age? Because, you know, in 1982, things are pretty different. And now it's I think it's become a labor of love, quite frankly.
3: Right. Okay. So you're looking to figure out, you're trying to figure out how to make it continue and thrive essentially without you in
10: exactly.
3: the future. Okay. Let me bring in David Neeleman. David, thoughts, questions, ideas for Barbara?
4: Well, first of all, I really applaud the work that you're doing. It's
10: Thank
4: just
10: you.
4: Critically important. I mean, maybe you may want to convert it to a nonprofit.
3: Yeah.
4: And make it a nonprofit. That's what I would do if you wanted to take a step back so that people could donate to it and they could get the tax write-off. And then it becomes, I think your funding source becomes much bigger. And
10: yeah.
4: it doesn't mean you can't make money, you personally, from salary or advising fees from doing that. But really, I applaud what you're doing.
3: Yeah, I tend to agree with you, David. I mean, about this nonprofit idea. Barbara, I have a completely different side of my world, which is how I built this, but I also have a kids media company, which I started 10 years ago with two
10: wow.
3: friends, and we have a kids podcast called Wow in the World. But kids it's challenging. There are all kinds of rules and regulations around how you advertise to kids, and kids as an advertising category are less valuable to marketers depending on what you're selling to them. So it's tricky. In your case, I mean, there are a couple of options. You could sort of come up with a plan and a system and license that out to other people, which you may have thought about. You could try and sell or merge your business with an education company, but it may be tough to find somebody who wants to buy it. And then the third option would be to go either convert to a nonprofit or spin out a nonprofit part of your business, which really, I agree with David, enables you to attract donations, small donations, and also larger grants and donations. Because to me, it seems, again, I mean, the way you describe it is this is a mission-driven labor of love.
10: Yeah.
3: And so it's possible to have that hybrid model where maybe you spin out a nonprofit wing, but it sounds like you are also, you've done this since 1982 and you're ready to move on.
10: Yeah. Do you think that it makes sense in this day and age to continue to do live theater? Because I think it's amazing, but when everything's digital, should I think about just putting it on video and putting it on social media instead of live theater?
4: It's not either or. You can do both. It can be and.
3: Yeah.
4: You should definitely have a social media aspect of it.
10: Yeah.
4: If the schools are willing to let you in and do a live performance, that's great. And you have sponsorships to be able to do that. Because obviously you've got the food companies on one side that are making processed food will kind of be, but the antithesis of the other people, finding passionate people that believe in children's health is just a really important mission. So yeah, I would definitely have a big social media presence because that would attract a lot of people. And then have, if you can get in there and do it live, and you can really affect behavior. You have to prove that it really changes behavior.
10: Oh, yeah.
4: People will beat a path to your door if you can prove that.
10: Yeah, we have evidence-based results from USDA and CDC. So we have a great reputation.
3: One option also, Barbara, if you don't want to go down the nonprofit route, is to really spend time now focusing on finding that person who could take it over. And maybe, you know, you give them 50% ownership and you retain some ownership. You retain 50% and you let that person sort of run with this, you know, and see what they can do with it.
10: Yeah.
3: That's another option.
10: I would love to do that.
3: Last thoughts, David?
4: No, that's it. Good luck to you and congratulations on all the great work you've done.
10: Thank you so much.
4: It's so important.
3: Yeah. Barbara, thanks so much for calling in. Barbara Storper, the company's called Food Plate Productions. Good luck. Thanks.
10: Thank you.
3: All right, we're going to take a quick break, but we'll be right back. Stay with us. I'm Guy Raz, and you're listening to The Advice Line right here on How I Built This.
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14: This week on The Ezra Klein Show, I'm talking to Alex Boris. 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
3: Welcome back to How I Built This. I'm Guy Raz. If you're just joining us, you're listening to an excerpt from the How I Built This advice line. And if you want to hear the full episode of How I Built This, you can find the show wherever you get your podcasts. All right, let's bring on our next caller. Welcome to the advice line. You're on with David Neelman. Tell us your name, where you're calling from, and just a little bit about your business, please.
17: Yeah, firstly, thank you both so much for having me. My name is Vince Speroni. I'm calling from Northern Virginia. I'm 25 years old, and I'm the founder of Gotchies. We sell men's certified organic underwear. We're really focused on the health aspect of our fabrics while still making the product suitable for exercise and everyday life. Really looking forward to talking to you guys.
3: All right. So thanks for calling in, Vince. So Gotchies, it's an underwear brand. So tell me a little bit about this. I mean, I'm assuming that most underwear is made from cotton.
17: It's a split. Half the underwear is made from synthetic materials, polyester or nylon. These are derived from petroleum and often right. full of toxic chemicals and dyes. And the other half is made from standard cotton underwear, which can still be sprayed with pesticides and finished with harsh chemicals. So really, we're offering third-party certified organic cotton so you can trust the materials from farm to skin.
3: Got it. Okay. And how long have you been around?
17: We launched January 2025.
3: Wow. And how did you do your first year?
17: Our first year, we did $40K in revenue.
3: Nice.
17: And projection for this year is $150,000 in revenue.
3: Amazing. Before we dive in further, what's your question?
17: So given that we're bootstrapped and we have limited cash on hand, how do I decide whether to spend that cash on new unproven SKUs that will increase optionality for new customers and give existing customers more things to repurchase versus putting it back into what's already selling and using that money on building the brand through marketing?
3: Got it. Okay. David Neelman, ideas for Vince.
4: Yeah, I guess there's the in and out model where you just keep, you find what works and just keep doing it over and over again. And then there is, you know, the model where you just keep getting a bigger and bigger menu. I would maybe just get a couple of different SKUs, and if you're it's working well, and just hammer that away and be like In-N-Out Burger and just keep bootstrapping it that way as opposed to spending more and more money on going wider, just because obviously it's not something that it's not a fashion statement like a, you know, something an outerwear would be.
17: Right.
4: So that's just my instinct that I would do. And if it's working and if you really believe in it, then it should work out.
3: Yeah, I agree with David on that. I mean, I think before you really expand, right, you've got to ask yourself a few questions. So what do you have any data around sort of repeat purchases?
17: Our repurchase rate is pretty good. It's 17% right now.
3: Okay.
17: We want to get it up to 25. But we've only been really selling for like 8 months now legitimately, and underwear is very yep. hard to predict when people are going to repurchase. So we're thinking with time, repurchase rates will go up.
3: And are people buying multiple pairs per order?
17: Yeah. The average order value is over $100, which is our 4-pack.
3: Got it. Okay. So you really, once you hit 30% of repeat purchases, returning customers, that's a really good sign. The other question is, are you ever stocking out? Are you running out of things?
17: We have not run out of things yet. We went all in on inventory with all of our money.
3: Got it. Got it. Okay. So that's another sign when you start to get close to stocking out. And then the third one is customers. Listen to your customers. Are they ask you? You sounds like they are already starting to ask for other things, and that's an important sign. So I think when you hit all three of those, that's a really strong indication that it's time to expand, because you know every time you add a SKU, you're talking about more cash that you're going to tie up, and yep. you're going to have manufacturing minimums probably. Mm-hmm. And there's a risk, you know, inventory management is always a challenge, although with underwear a little different because it's more of an evergreen product. But, you know, I do think that I agree with David that you want to really focus on just getting this right. Mm-hmm. I mean, David, you know this because of what you do with the airlines, but I think a lot of D2C brands focus too much on customer acquisition, and customer acquisition costs are really, really high right now. And I think not enough of them are focused on doubling down on their existing customers, reminding them, sending them emails or a newsletter, or really creating content that's valuable for them. I mean, even a newsletter talking about toxicity, or tips for better fitness, healthier living. I mean, when you are establishing that, because you probably have emails, right? I'm sure you do. You've got that relationship with your customers. You really want to double down on those existing customers to be repeat purchasers, because that's really where the value is. And it costs so much less to do that because you already have them on board.
4: I totally agree. And also, if you do have a lot of people asking for briefs, for example, if you could do a survey and say, if on your website, you could say, are you interested in briefs? Then you could know what percentage. If you said 25% of the people aren't buying because we don't have briefs, then obviously catering to that vertical and having them, somebody who's already you're engaged with. I think that's really the best way to harvest those customers. And then also underwear wears out, obviously. And so being able to kind of come back with an offer or some subscription model or something that every 6 months you'll send them some new ones. I think that is just doing everything you can to get existing customers just being rabidly loyal to your brand and your product.
17: Yeah, that's exactly why I was so excited to talk, because my instinct was if I had more SKUs, I'll be able to get more out of my existing customers because I'll have more colors. There'll be more excitement and, maybe they love Gotchis, but they don't want to rebuy the same color. Maybe they want to try briefs. Maybe they've tried briefs with another brand and they like it. So my instinct was more SKUs equals, a better relationship with existing customers. But it sounds like maybe there's
3: I don't think that's entirely wrong. No, I think that's a good instinct. But you want to go about it slowly. You really want to manage your cash well, and you're dealing with a product that is not it's not fast fashion. It's not going to go out of fashion next year. People are still going to buy underwear that looks like this. Part of it is you want to double down on community. You're also building a community. I've been looking at your website and the people here who are. Talking about how much they love the shorts and stuff. I mean, these are people who go to the gym, who work out, who are healthy, I'm just looking at the pictures. Everyone looks really healthy, and I'm sure they're into health and fitness because they're buying non-toxic underwear. So for now, I think you really want to, if you're not doing it, you want to communicate with your existing audience, with your existing customers, and just, send out a newsletter every couple of weeks and communicate with them and stay on their radar.
4: And ask them, If I had different colors, would you buy more?
3: Right.
4: I mean, you could survey those people as well. You're small enough, you could actually set up calls in focus
3: yes.
4: groups with them and listen to what they're saying to you. So, and you can learn a lot from your customers.
3: That's a great idea, David. I bought a shirt from a brand that I was stalking me on Instagram called Sene, or S-E-N-E, and they make T-shirts. And, I liked them. I noticed that the CEO of the company has been emailing and saying, hey, I'm the CEO and founder of the company. I'd love to hear from you, our customers. Please click this link and set up a call with me, which
17: wow.
3: I thought was cool, because they're small enough where they're clearly looking for feedback from customers. And I just thought that was cool. That was a cool idea.
17: Yeah, I've emailed my customer base with my phone number, and I've said, please call me if you have any thoughts on what you'd like to see or what we can do better. But the link to the Calendly is even a step further.
3: Yeah. Send them a link to your calendar. Say, set up a time. And we'd love to hear what you think. And I'd love to get your ideas. And we'll give you 10% off your next order if
17: awesome.
3: You do this.
17: Well, thank you very much. Appreciate it.
3: Absolutely. Vince Baroni, the brand is called Gotchis. Good luck. Thanks for calling in, man.
4: Best of luck.
17: Thank you.
3: This episode was produced by Sam Paulson with music composed by Ramtin Arablouei. It was edited by Casey Herman, and our audio engineer was Kwesi Lee. This hour of Planet Money and How I Built This was produced by Catherine Seifer. And And by the way, if you're working on a business and need advice, give us a call at 1-800-433-1298. That's 1-800-433-1298. 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I'm Guy Raz, and you've been listening to How I Built This.
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18: 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And what are the arguments against it? 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
14: This week on The Ezra Klein Show, I'm talking to Alex Boris. He's a state assembly member in New York who's running for Congress and has a lot of ideas for how to regulate AI.
15: The idea is to do a number of things simultaneously, which include changing the tax code so that we're actually charging for the use of AI and discounting the use of labor. And that's a way to protect jobs and slow down the transition itself. It's investments not just in universal basic income, but in job retraining programs and in structures that help people go into new careers. Now, granted, they have a really bad track record, but it doesn't mean you shouldn't still be investing in community colleges and finding ways to improve it as much as possible.
14: More from my conversation with Alex Boris after the break.
20: Live from NPR News in Washington, I'm Noor Rahm. Iranian authorities have delivered a response to the latest U.S. proposal to end the latest Mideast war and given it to Pakistani mediators, according to the state-run Islamic Republic news agency. NPR's Dia Hadid reports.
21: State-run agency, the Islamic Republic of Iran Broadcasting, says Iran's response remains consistent with previous positions. Readiness to continue a ceasefire that is largely held since early April, in exchange for the opening of the Strait of Hormuz, that's a key global shipping route, and ending hostilities. The war began on February 28 when Israel and the United States launched airstrikes on Iran. Iran subsequently blocked the Strait of Hormuz, and then the U.S. imposed its own blockade. It's unclear if Iran's response will be acceptable to the Trump administration, which has given various reasons for launching the war, including ending Iran's nuclear program. Iran's deputy speaker told state-run media that military operations would not open the strait. Tia Hadid, NPR News.
20: U.S. lawmakers are urging President Trump to ask for the release of imprisoned Hong Kong publisher Jimmy Lai and more than a dozen arrested Christian leaders when the president travels to China this week. NPR's Emily Fang reports the family of an imprisoned journalist is also hoping for good news.
22: The family of Chinese journalist Dong Yuyu says his health condition is dire, and they're asking China to release the editor. Dong is currently serving a 7-year prison sentence, with Chinese prosecutors arguing during his 2024 trial that his meetings with foreign journalists and Japanese diplomats were evidence of espionage. Dong's family has always denied these charges, and they say the case is an example of sharply worsening conditions for foreign and domestic press in China. Dong Sun says his father is forced to work long hours in prison making clothes and that doctors discovered a lung tumor recently. Emily Fang, NPR News.
20: Passengers aboard the Dutch cruise ship tied to the deadly Hunta virus outbreak are making their way back to their home countries for evaluation. The vessel arrived near Spain's Canary Islands today, where public health officials coordinated medical screenings and charter flights. NPR's Miguel Macias reports.
0: The MV Hondius cruise ship arrived early Sunday at a seldom used port in Tenerife, the largest island of the archipelago. It did not dock and it will remain at a distance. Medical staff are evaluating passengers on board, who will then be transported in small groups to the port. From there to the airport, about 10 minutes away, where they will be flown to the countries of origin. The complex operation involving the Spanish army and two national ministries has caused a political firestorm in Spain, with the central government taking measures to overrule the opposition of local authorities. Miguel Macias, NPR News, Seville, Spain.
20: This is NPR News. Search teams in Indonesia today found the bodies of two hikers missing after a volcano erupted Friday. The body of a third hiker was located yesterday. They had set out to climb Mount Dukono despite safety restrictions and became stranded after the volcano erupted. Canvas, an education technology platform that provides services to millions of students around the globe, was hacked last week. The timing amid final season and the sensitive nature of student data prompted outrage and concern. NPR's Sakura Carrillo reports.
1: Students and teachers saw a black screen when they logged onto Canvas on Thursday with a message stating that a ransomware group had hacked the platform, demanding money in exchange for students' data. This is just the latest in a recent string of cyber attacks targeting young people. Dozens of school districts have reported hacks in the last few years. Canvas is back online, and for immediate concerns, like whether students will get their grades on time or if exams can take place, things seem to have gone back to normal. But cybersecurity experts say just because a platform is back up does not mean the data breach is over. Canvas is still investigating the extent of the attack. Sequoia Carrillo, NPR News.
20: In time for Mother's Day, the Social Security Administration has released the list of the most popular baby names in 2025. Olivia leads for the girls for the seventh year in a row. Charlotte is in second place, ending Emma's six-year run in that spot. She's now third. On the boys' side, Liam is number one, also for the seventh year in a row, followed by Noah and Oliver. I'm Nora Rahm, NPR News.
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0: If you are living in New York's 12th Congressional District, you may have seen these endless attacks on Alex Boris, one of the Democrats running there.
1: He made hundreds of thousands of dollars building and selling the tech for ICE, enabling ICE, and powering their deportations while making bank. Now he's running from his past. ICE is powered by Boris's tech.
0: Manhattan is- Yikes. Boris did work for Palantir. The rest of that attack is not what you might call true. But what interests me is who is paying for it. The super PAC Leading the Future and its subsidiary, Think Big. Who funds the super PAC Leading the Future? Well, among their big donors are co-founders of OpenAI, Andreessen Horowitz, and wait for it, Palantir. So why is a co-founder of Palantir, Joe Lonsdale in this case, funding a super PAC to try to destroy a candidate on the grounds that he once worked for Palantir? The reason is Leading the Future is a super PAC dedicated to destroying anyone who might regulate the tech industry in general or AI specifically in a way these funders don't like. And Boris is a member of the New York State Assembly, co-authored and passed the RAISE Act, one of the first pieces of AI regulation passed in any major state. There is a principle here that is much more important than any single congressional seat. You'll hear it, honestly, if you just listen to AI founders talk. They say they believe in it. Sam Altman, a co-founder of OpenAI, who it should be said has been horribly targeted in recent violent attacks by anti-AI individuals, he was trying to cool down temperatures here, writing, "It is important that the democratic process remains more powerful than companies. It is important that the democratic process remains more powerful than companies." Altman is right. But it's his co-founder, Greg Brockman, who is one of the major donors for Leading the Future, who is trying to make sure the democratic process is subordinate to the companies and is trying to do it by funding a super PAC that can unleash enough money to crush any legislators who cross them. Boris, in general, been a pretty effective legislator. But it's his ideas on regulating AI that particularly interest me, in part because I think they make sense and are worth discussing, things like an AI dividend, but in part because I just really do not want to live in the world that Leading the Future is trying to create. A world where the AI industry hoovers in enough money that it can then destroy anyone who might regulate them. What's funny about all this is, you'll hear it, Alex Boris, not an anti-AI kind of guy. I think he gets AI pretty well. I think he's trying to balance its risks and its possibilities. But if you're looking for a pure AI backlash candidate, he's not it. And I think that tells you something. That what Leading the Future and super PACs and groups that might emerge like it are actually trying to do is to stop anyone from legislating on AI. So if the democratic process is actually going to mean something here, ideas are going to have to speak louder than this kind of money. So I wanted to hear what Boris would actually do if given the chance. As always, my email, EzraKleinShow@NYTimes.com. Alex Boris, welcome to the show.
2: Thanks for having me.
0: So I want to begin a bit in your early political memories. How did your politics begin?
2: Well, it began with something that I wouldn't necessarily call politics, only in retrospect would I put that phrase on it, but it was with my parents in union fights. In second grade, my dad and his colleagues were locked out by Disney for fighting for better healthcare. There were contract disputes for over a year and Disney wouldn't budge. And finally, the workers went on strike. And in response, Disney locked them out for 3 months and cut off their healthcare benefits, including my dad's friend who was about to start chemotherapy. And thankfully, the union stepped in and they paid for the treatment and he survived. But my dad would pick me up from second grade and bring me to the picket line. And that was my first lesson, both that healthcare needs to be universal, but also that the way we win is by working together. That if you're one worker, you're one person, you're one anything advocating, it's easy to get crushed. But if you have a union, you have an organization, you have a campaign, you have a movement, well, then you stand a chance.
0: And so you then study industrial labor relations at Cornell and then get a computer science degree. I'm curious about what those two very different disciplines taught you.
2: Well, they sound very different, but every day it seems to be more and more intertwined. At the School of Industrial and Labor Relations, I learned economic theory. I learned collective bargaining. I learned how to run campaigns and organizations in ways that actually can change power and win things. And I learned to stand up for working people and to view a lot of interactions in the world through that lens. My freshman year, we ran a campaign against Nike. Cornell was sponsored by Nike, our athletic team sponsored by Nike. So I was part of a group called Cornell Students Against Sweatshops, and they taught us how to build a campaign over time. We ended up being successful in that campaign. Cornell decided it was going to cut its contracts. And I think something like 3 weeks after Cornell made that announcement, Nike about-faced, paid the workers all the money they were owed, and gave them job training and healthcare for a year.
3: So I feel like you're describing to me the education of a young radical here. You're walking picket lines at 8. You're studying industrial and labor relations, doing anti-corporate malfeasance campaigns, skeptical of globalization. How do you end up at Palantir?
2: Yeah. So I was a young believer in, I probably wouldn't have put it in these terms back then, but expanding government capacity and making sure government's actually delivering. And Palantir in 2014, right, in the Obama administration, was about how can we expand government capacity while protecting privacy and civil liberties. And so at the time, it felt like very much the natural fit.
3: Silicon Valley is very democratic in this period.
2: Absolutely. Absolutely.
3: You have a lot of Obama administration figures that they can't go to Wall Street anymore. That's not kosher for a Democrat, but you can go to Silicon Valley.
2: Yep.
3: So you're at Palantir 2014 to 2019. You start, I think, as a data scientist. By the end, you're one of the people leading the relationship with the government.
2: Yeah. I focused on the federal civilian side.
3: Mm-hmm.
2: Yeah.
3: So what does that work?
2: So that was work with the Department of Justice, with CDC to track epidemics, with Veterans Affairs to better staff their hospitals and give veterans the care they deserve and need. It was helping a lot of the federal civilian agencies.
3: So you're Palantir across the end of the Obama administration and into the first Trump administration.
2: Yeah.
3: Now, Palantir working with the government is a different animal depending on which government it's working with.
2: Very much so.
3: How does that change?
2: I met with the new leadership after the transition. This is early 2017. And said, you know, what do you want to prioritize? What do you want to work on? And they said, the opioid epidemic. We said, great. We definitely want to do that work. They said, violent crime. Cool, as long as it's not a dog whistle. Like, yeah, we'd love to work on that. And then they said, civil immigration. And I said, we're not touching that. That's not the work that we are building this for.
3: So Palantir during this period does begin working on immigration with the Trump administration.
2: I never worked on any of those projects, and so I was never like cleared on it. But to the best of my understanding, during that time, it was not stopping the Trump administration from using it for immigration. I don't think there was building of features specifically for deportations, but I could be wrong about that. But even the fact that they weren't going to stop it from being used in that way got a number of employees, myself included, quite upset.
3: You leave Palantir in 2019. Why?
2: Separately from me, on a project that I never worked on, Palantir had signed a contract with a department within ICE called HSI, Homeland Security Investigations, that during the Obama administration was focused on anti-human trafficking, anti-drug trafficking, sometimes counterfeiting, things that are not controversial and that everyone would support. And then when Trump comes in 2017, they try to change the nature of that work. They try to get another part of ICE called ERO, Enforcement and Removal Operations, the part that everyone thinks of as ICE, to get access to the software and to use it for deportations. And there were a lot of conversations internally at Palantir about what was actually happening. Us employees couldn't always see that if we weren't clear on the project. And a fundamental question came up of, well, why not write into the contract those same protections that we have elsewhere where we can say, don't use it for deportations. And eventually executives made clear to us that they were not going to do that, that they were going to renew the contract without putting in those guardrails. And so I made plans to quit.
3: So there was a Bloomberg story that questioned this, clearly coming from somewhere inside Palantir. And It says that there was, shortly before you left, I think it said 5 days before you left, a warning from HR about sexually explicit comments you had made to a coworker. And then separately, that when you did your exit interview, you said you were actually leaving because you were burnt out and there was too much travel. So I want to take these as pieces. Was there a sexual harassment claim against you at Palantir? And is that why you left?
2: No, and no. This came out of an attack from executives at Palantir that are upset that I am pushing for AI regulation and that I've called out Palantir's work in the past. As I told Bloomberg when they reached out, I had expressed my concerns about the work with ICE internally. I had begun interviewing months and months before. I had an offer in hand. I then had retold a story of something that had happened to me on the job. Someone didn't like that retelling, had talked to HR. HR had one conversation with me where I shared exactly what had happened. And that was the end of it. There was no file, no letter, no, none of the things that are claimed in that story. I dropped the matter immediately.
3: You weren't disciplined inside the company or something?
2: Nothing like that.
3: And this seemed like what the Bloomberg story said, but I want to check it. The infraction was a story you told or something you said, not something done with or towards a colleague?
2: Correct. I mean, the story goes into it. It was a, well, see now, can I retell the story here? It was a paper goods manufacturer that was talking about uses of tissues. It sold tissues. The marketing department was talking about how tissues are used. And I retold that example from the presentation on how tissues were being used in like odd things that had happened while working at the company.
3: And then the burnout and travel side of it, the argument there is that you're making this claim that you took a moral stand against the way it was being used, but actually you were just kind of tired of working there.
2: As has been cited in multiple sources, multiple current Palantir employees have backed me up that they heard me talk about ICE and stand up and do all of that. I have no idea what notes they took from the exit interview. I asked to see them. I was told by the Bloomberg reporter she didn't actually have them, that this had just been told to her by the executive so they could claim whatever they want on top of the notes that, again, I never saw. I know what I had said before and during, and that I had brought this up many times. And a year after I left, Palantir emailed and called me begging me to come back. Feels like if there had actually been a real thing there, they probably wouldn't have done that. So no, this is, you know, you just heard me be fairly critical about Palantir. I had before as well. The executives there didn't take kindly to that. And the super PAC that's attacking me is against any regulation on AI. And this is just another desperate hit by them.
3: I have been amused that the super PAC, which is attacking you, which is partially funded by Joe Lonsdale, a Palantir co-founder, that one of its core attacks on you is that you worked at Palantir.
2: Correct.
3: That's a pretty strong level of political shamelessness.
2: I would agree. I mean, so I would say lying about an employee's record, but they are very terrified. They are very afraid of me in office. And beyond that, they've said publicly that they are trying to make an example out of me, that they want to beat up on me so bad that when the idea of regulating AI comes in the future, that politicians run in the opposite direction. And so they're not primarily concerned with what is honorable or what is true. They are concerned with causing pain.
3: So 2022, you're elected to the New York State Assembly. In 2025, you passed the RAISE Act, which gets us into the AI regulations you're alluding to. This is one of the first major pieces of AI legislation passed by any state in the country. Before we get into what does it do, what was the philosophy behind it? When you're working on that bill, and I know you had co-sponsors on it, what were you all seeing and what were you all trying to achieve?
2: We were seeing AI develop extremely rapidly and industry themselves warning about what was coming. You know, this is after the letter that was signed by so many executives saying that we should treat the risk of extinction from AI equal to global nuclear war and promoting perhaps a pause. Many of them had signed voluntary commitments with the Biden White House saying, you know, we are going to take certain safety precautions and this is the first step towards binding federal regulation. And then we saw no binding federal regulation come. And we'd also heard from companies themselves that they were okay with certain safety standards, but they're in a competitive marketplace. And that if they see their competitors starting to skimp on safety and cut corners, they would be forced to as well. So when you hear that call, you say, okay, you should establish some baseline that people can't go below so that there is some established safety standards that everyone is playing by.
3: What's the baseline you tried to establish?
2: There were a few provisions in there. One was that you had to have a safety plan that you made public and actually stuck to, that largely followed best practices in the industry around how you were going to test the models for specific risks, how you're going to record those tests and what you would do with that information, that you had to report to the government critical safety incidents, which we specifically defined in the bill. If it goes wrong in these sorts of ways, may not have harmed anyone yet, but could suggest something is coming. You have to let us know about it. And those provisions largely survived till the end. There were two others that were in the original that ended up getting cut out. One of them was that you can't release a model if it fails your own safety test, basically designed for the way the tobacco companies operated, where they were the first to know.

0: Terrell Hogan Law.
1: I'm Wayne Hogan. The Terrell Hogan Law Firm represents the families of wrongful death victims.
0: More at terrellhoganlaw.com.
2: And the last provision was third-party audits, was saying that you can put up whatever standard you want. You can assert that you're going to follow it, but someone else should check your work. Not the government, but just a different party should come in. The same way we have financial audits, the same way we have SOC 2 security audits, that another party needs to look at it and say, yes, you are following this.
3: And presumably you're working on this bill, what, 2024, 2025,
2: yep.
3: Before it passes?
2: Yep.
3: How have your views on AI, the risks it poses, the questions it raises, changed with the subsequent pace of model releases?
2: I think things have happened much faster than I thought they would. And I think our ability to pass legislation has moved much slower than I thought it would. And so that difference in speed between how AI is advancing and how government reacts is wider than I was expecting when I started on this process.
3: Have you thought about the change in public opinion? Because it looks to me like we're seeing a pretty powerful AI backlash rising. You have polls showing now more Americans are worried about AI than are enthusiastic about it. There's a lot of counter data center energy playing out throughout the country. What have you made of how quickly the politics have sort of shifted?
2: That surprised
3: beneath
2: me as
3: that
2: well.
3: AI.
2: Both how many people have focused on it, but also how bipartisan it's remained. You of all people know about polarization, and most issues end up polarized, and this one hasn't so far. And it has resisted that longer than I thought it would. That if you talk to voters, you see across Republicans, Democrats, and independents, pretty similar attitudes. Across state legislators, pretty similar attitudes. Even in Congress, there's more bipartisanship than you would think. I mean, surveys regularly show that about 10% of people want to put AI, put the genie back in the bottle and pretend it never existed. And I empathize, but I don't think that's the way forward. 10% of people represented by the super PAC leading the future want to just let it rip.
3: And that's the super PAC that's attacking you?
2: Yes. They want to just let it rip. They don't care how many people it hurts, just how fast it moves. And 80% of Americans want see some benefits, but see a lot of risk and think it's moving too fast and want to have some say in its development. The fact that it stayed so bipartisan has surprised me. And also the fact that it's risen up in people's minds so much has surprised me.
3: Has the pessimism around it surprised you? And Jasmine Sun, the AI writer, just wrote this kind of interesting piece on AI populism. And I thought the way she defined it was interesting and a little more subtle than you normally hear, which is she wrote, "I define AI populism as a worldview in which AI is viewed not only as a normal technology, but as an elite political project to be resisted." And what she's getting at there is AI populism, I think, and the AI backlash tends to include two dimensions. One is that this technology is being overhyped. The other, as it's often put to me in emails, is it is being pushed down our throats. That it's not a thing people want. It is a thing being forced upon them. Now there's all this investment behind it, so the investment needs to be paid off, so the companies really have to do it. And that if you take the power seriously, you see it in a different way, that kind of almost like any version of having AI in the economy is going to be just a way of paying off these huge investments, that we are not getting a technology we want. We are having a new paradigm forced upon us. How do you think about that?
2: I think it's a beautiful description. What I hear from my neighbors is very much the feeling that this is moving so quickly that we don't have control and the American people so far have not had a say in it. So I think the first part of that definition of the belief in its capabilities, that part is shrinking as part of the dialogue as we're seeing it do more and more. But the fact that it is being thrown at us and we currently don't have control, I think is what's motivated so many people to be thinking about AI.
3: It has always struck me that if you listen to the founders and leaders of the AI companies, they are very specific on the harms and the gains are very general sounding. So, you know, you'll hear Dario Amodei talking about, you know, 50% of entry-level white-collar workers seeing their jobs automated away. There actually are Waymos on the streets now. You can see that those could take jobs from taxi drivers and

0: and Uber drivers, there has been all this talk about existential risk, the sense that you could build something smart enough to disempower human beings. There's a lot of specificity on replacing coders, and then you get these very vague, it's going to help with drug development. It's going to solve, you know, material scarcity. And I think if you're a normal person being offered this technology, that maybe there's some chance the human race doesn't maintain control over its own future. Why wouldn't you want to pause on that?
1: Absolutely. Absolutely. When you're seeing the harms day by day, whether it's your kid, you know, the pedagogy at schools hasn't been updated, and some people still think that assigning take-home essays teaches critical thinking. It doesn't anymore. And on top of that, you see chatbots, and you see some of the truly horrific stories that have happened to teenagers. And maybe you go to your job and your company now has a hiring freeze. They're not laying people off yet, but they're not doing their usual hiring, and you're worried about what's coming from that. Are you all going to be necessary in the future? And then you see your utility bill go up, and maybe a data center is built near you. Maybe it wasn't, but you're starting to think about what's causing that. And then on top of that, you see people saying, oh yeah, and it might kill everyone, right? These are the news stories that are coming in, and you're maybe not seeing that benefit. And there are benefits, right? This is not a story of a technology that is just bad, but it's moving really, really quickly. And a few people are controlling the direction. And many people have lost confidence in government's ability to steer it. It becomes a question of if democratic institutions can govern this technology before it governs us.
0: More from my conversation with Alex Morris after the break.

0: The City of Jacksonville presents the Jacksonville Jazz Festival, featuring Parliament Funkadelic, Nile Rodgers and Chic, Andra Day, and more, May 21st to 24th at Ford on Bay downtown. 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
2: This is the end of chavismo, says one Venezuelan. 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
5: This is the Ezra Klein Show. My guest today is the New York politician, Alex Boris. In your framework for AI regulation, you have an idea in there, which is an AI dividend. Talk me through that.
6: The AI dividend starts from thinking about how we can give Americans a real stake in the AI economy. And it starts with humility that we don't know exactly how it's going to go. We don't know how disruptive it's going to be. But right now is the time to plan for the potential outcomes that could come. And there's always been this conversation, right, in my econ classes at ILR. It was that, oh, every technology revolution has always created more jobs than it's destroyed. Arguable, maybe. But this is the first time someone's building a technology and stating that the goal is to replace all human labor. And so the idea of the AI dividend is, what if we end up in that world where all human labor is replaced or just a significant portion of it is displaced? How do you have a society that is actually functioning then? And you have to start talking about a universal basic income. And the idea is to make sure that we are setting up the structures now that would lead for Americans to be protected if we end up in that future. And I have a lot of things about how we can prevent that future, changes, et cetera. But the AI dividend is almost that insurance policy. And you could fund it via boring things like a wealth tax that have been talked about. You could fund it via a token tax. So putting a tax on the usage of AI, maybe limited to commercial opportunities where you're replacing human labor or not. And that's a fine policy as long as investment in capital always leads to more jobs, which has been economic theory for hundreds of years. But maybe AI is shifting that. And so if it's shifting that, we need to shift our tax policy to be taxing AI and to be discounting hiring humans. And token tax starts to get at that. But then the other funding mechanism that I talk about for the AI dividend is actually taking warrants in these companies, large out-of-the-money warrants, where you say, you know, if the value of this, the AI companies were to go up an enormous amount, then the government would have the right to buy shares at a set price. They basically only pay off if one or multiple of the companies are wildly successful, basically if they are replacing all human labor. And if you institute that now, then VCs celebrate it and say, you're participating in the upside. And if you try to implement it after one of them are successful, then you're seizing the means of production and seizing wealth. And so my idea is you go down all of these paths. You start to find ways to have the revenue to actually fund universal basic income or investments in job retraining or just a broader safety net, but do it in ways that automatically scale and adjust and kicked in at the speed of AI.
5: Here's a concern I've always had about this set of policies, or this set of answers to the problem of AI and job displacement. The trick of universal basic income to me, which maybe you support on its own merits, right, which is fine, but is under any plausible scenario of AI job displacement, it is happening to some people and not all people. And I see you looking skeptically, but I don't see a world in which one day we wake up and everybody's jobs are gone. It's going to start with some people's jobs.
6: It'll start with some people's jobs.
5: So if I thought it was going to be everybody's job all at once, I wouldn't worry about it, because then we would just figure out a policy to compensate everyone. But you imagine you're a Teamster and you know, drive a truck and you're making $80,000, $120,000 a year. And the autonomous truck companies put you and your fellow Teamsters out of work. And don't worry, we've actually passed universal basic income.
6: No, it's totally
5: And you're now getting $37,000 from your universal basic income.
6: 100%.
5: And I'm getting $37,000 from the universal basic income.
6: Yep.
5: And I'm still here in my podcasting studio. You got screwed. I got a check. What worries me the most is I don't think we're going to a world of full automation. But even if you believed we were, is transition. And some people are going to really lose out and other people are going to be unaffected or gain. And I don't hear policy ideas that seem to know what to do with the people who are losing out along the way.
6: Universal basic income by itself is insufficient. And I would love to understand why you think we're not headed to a world of full automation, because it's tough for me to see where that stops once we start on it. But we can come back to that. There will be a period of transition either way. I don't think it'll be all at once. So the idea is not just, oh yeah, we're all going to have this basic income, because you're right, people will be screwed by that. The idea is to do a number of things simultaneously, which include changing the tax code so that we're actually charging for the use of AI and discounting the use of labor. And that's a way to protect jobs and slow down the transition itself. It's investments not just in universal basic income, but in job retraining programs and in structures that help people go into new careers. Now, granted, they have a really bad track record.
5: This is my concern.
6: A really bad track record. But it doesn't mean you shouldn't still be investing in community colleges and finding ways to improve it as much as possible. We're going to need a lot of policy solutions. That's why the framework I put out has 43 different ideas in it.
5: But let's get very specific on this. And I want to come back to the question of full automation.
6: Yeah.
5: But New York City is facing a near-term question here, which is Waymo, the autonomous vehicle company.
6: Yeah.
5: They have had permits to do the sort of mapping and testing here needed to eventually roll out Waymo in New York City the way it's been rolled out in San Francisco and Phoenix and other places.
6: Yeah.
5: And that set of permits have expired. And, you know, Mayor Mamdani has been, I would say, very non-committal about whether or not he wants to extend them. He said, if a company like Waymo finds itself in New York City, what they will also find is a city government that is committed to delivering for the workers who keep the city running. Those workers also include our taxi drivers. So here you have this very near question, right? Waymo is a technological advance. They are nice to ride in. They are safer from all the data we have. They also will, if you roll them out en masse in the coming years, displace taxi drivers, Uber drivers, Lyft drivers. How do you balance that?
6: It's a tough and ongoing question that the speed of the transition only makes worse. There are ways of, again, maybe you require a medallion for Waymos for a set amount of time, and that's what enables some bit of transition, but then you're only protecting the medallion owners and not the drivers, right? But that's maybe a piece of what that transition looks like, especially for those that have gone into a huge amount of debt to buy that medallion. You think about job retraining and other places that can go in. You think about a broader safety net, but we don't have a full policy solution for any sort of disruption that happens this quickly. It just hasn't been developed. And we need people in government that are willing to take that problem seriously and look for solutions that aren't just stop or go, because this technology is coming.
5: The reason I'm pushing on this is not because I'm pro Waymo or anti Waymo. It's that there is a question that public officials are facing right now about how quickly to move forward into that world. And, you know, Zoran Mamdani could extend the permits and accelerate Waymo coming to New York City, or he could drag his feet and keep it out of New York City. And then there are some ideas in the middle about maybe you could have Waymo paying high prices. But even to the extent you're doing that, what you're doing is pulling Waymo in. I think people sometimes don't quite want to face up to that there is a yes or no question on some of these issues. And, you know, in the long run, do you want to protect the jobs of taxi drivers, or do you want to have autonomous vehicles operating inside of your city is a kind of yes or no question.
6: I think, as Keynes says, in the long run, we're all dead. There's a question of speed, not yes or no. And I think most people here are from 0 to 100, somewhere between 40 and 60, and we're being described as yes or no. I think it's not ready right now for the environment of New York City. It will be ready sometime in the future. And like with a lot of AI, we need to be thoughtful on that transition, on how it benefits people and how it hurts them.
5: I think it is almost easier to imagine ways of handling the financial consequences of AI for people, even though I don't actually think we figured that out, than the consequences for their dignity, for their purpose. People train for jobs. That job is part of their identity. And then all of a sudden it's getting taken from them and you're going to say, you know, hey, taxi worker over here at the community college, you can retrain to be a home healthcare aide. I feel like we don't talk about this dignity dimension enough. So I'm curious how you think about it.
6: I think it, for so long, humans have been defined by their job. And that's become a piece of the dignity that you, in this worldview, have purpose, have value because of the thing that you do. And that's been ingrained in people for a while. And if we keep that mindset, then UBI is an extremely disappointing answer to it. And I think for lots of reasons, it's not the full solution. The world that is painted by the AI optimists is we're going to get to this post-working area where people no longer derive their purpose from work. I'm skeptical.
5: We'll be like the British gentry.
6: Yeah, I'm skeptical.
5: But you believe in full automation, so then you think we're going to dystopia?
6: On our current path, yeah. But I think we have the chance to change it.
5: When you throw the ball down the field mentally, if you're skeptical, what is the good outcome here? What is the good outcome of we have automated away, which you seem to think is very possible,
6: yeah,
5: at least very large percentage of the economy's jobs? And yet what we have is something better than at least where we've been or where we are.
6: It would have to be at the point where it's not just your basic material needs are met, but the standard of living is higher than it is now, where you can go about your day and be in a better place than you are right now. And this isn't a perfect analogy. AI is different in all kinds of ways. But if you look 100 years ago, the average American worked 60 hours a week and had a much lower standard of living. Now the average American works 40 hours a week, has a higher one. We could get to one where we work 20 hours or 10 hours and have a higher one yet. But we were able to do that transition because workers had power, because Americans had political power, because we were able to shape that technology to work for us either directly through legislation or by organizing unions and doing it indirectly at the workplace. If this transition happens too quickly and we lose that political power, it doesn't just happen.
5: So I want to talk about something where we already are seeing the effects of it. And you talk about this as very early in your plan, which is kids. I am pretty worried about the situation with AIs and kids, and we really don't know what it's going to mean for kids to have relationships with AIs and to grow up where they've got AI friends and so on. What is your approach to kids and generative AI?
6: I agree with you. I think kids in some ways need more protection, and we don't know a lot of the impacts that AI will have. That doesn't mean we don't look at places where it can benefit kids. I mean, I can imagine a world where having a personalized tutor at exactly your level in each subject and able to communicate with you in exactly the way you like to learn as a supplement to what you're getting from teachers in the classroom and your parents is a helpful thing. But teachers and parents need a view into all of the interactions, and we need strong data protection. And I think broadly, a lot of these projects, even when you think if some teenagers should be allowed on or not, need to be thoughtful on the mental health impacts. This is a really scary period.
5: So what's in your plan on this? What do you actually want to do?
6: So age verification for certain aspects of these interactions, the mental health checking, as I said, engaging in updating pedagogy, making sure that teachers and parents have a view into any interaction that goes with AI, broad protection on training of kids' data and data privacy aspects as well. And yes, we need to prepare kids for the jobs of the future. I don't think you should shut off access to AI. People should be exposed to these tools as they are in high school and college and getting there, but being really thoughtful about what those interactions are.
5: So one thing in your AI framework that I thought was interesting was that you want to expand the government's capacity on AI. What does that mean?
6: It means making sure that we have the expertise within government to understand this technology and help contribute in a positive way to its development. And this has been horribly underinvested. And so we're not taking this technology as seriously as we need to. This is the first major technology that is developed basically without any government progress, any government work in it, right? Al Gore didn't invent the internet, but DARPA did develop the intranet that became the internet. And even the space race was obviously primarily government led. AI was completely developed in the private sector. I mean, some grants on research, but it was done outside the structures of government. We need to be hiring in the expertise within government if we are going to help to govern and lead to good outcomes here.
5: More from my conversation with Alex Morris after the break.

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5: This is the Ezra Klein Show. My guest today is the New York politician, Alex Boris. So now I want to flip the valence of this conversation. We've been talking, as I think most of the AI conversation does, about what I would call AI harm reduction. If this technology is moving forward, how do we make sure it causes as little harm as possible? I think for people to want this technology to move forward, for it to actually even be conceptually a good idea for this technology to move forward, I think the case has to be better than that. I want to hear your thinking, even if it's not a full policy agenda, on what it would mean to have a positive agenda for AI where the public sector is shaping this towards social good as opposed to simply private profit.
6: We would build out an initiative that we've done in New York called Empire AI, which was that the state government bought a large cluster of GPUs and committed to continuing to build that out and gave our public universities access to it so they could run experiments at a much cheaper rate and made a public investment on a research front to go after lots of things, including AI alignment and AI safety, but we could be directing grants to that specific research, and we could be building the infrastructure in the government to make that cheaper. I absolutely believe we should be trying to use AI for good, and New York was the first state to do this. Others are following, but the federal government has the resources to really do a deep investment here. And yeah, for a while, AI benefits have been riding on the story of AlphaFold and solving protein folding, which was an incredible advance and has sped up drug discovery. But there could be more like that out there. There are definitely more like that out there.
5: if there's not, then we've been sold a bill of goods here.
6: And I think the government should be making use of this technology for good and directing research in that way. That doesn't, by the way, solve alignment problems. It could be that you want it to do really good things, and then actually in pursuing that, it goes off in a whole other different direction. But yes, that is a good use of public investment.
5: I guess the principle I'm trying to get at here is, to the extent you don't believe we're going to pause, I'm not saying you don't, but one doesn't, right? That we are going to move forward at some pace here, which seems likely. I think actually benefiting from AI as a public is a harder challenge than people have given it credit for. I don't think just because the systems get better, there is necessarily a public benefit. There can be individual benefits, individual harms. But if we want drug discovery to accelerate, we need to open up the systems that would allow drug discovery to move faster. You know, if we want the relationship between people and the state to get cleaner, we need to actually create the conditions for it and overhaul very, very, very difficult and archaic and multi-layered and error-filled, you know, government databases. And it's interesting because I do think right now throughout the private sector, you see companies, you know, with greater and lesser degrees of success trying to figure out, like, what does it mean to rebuild ourselves to use AI? Everything from how teams are structured, how our data works. The government, you know, because it doesn't get competed on business by new governments, you know, is working on much older systems and it's very, very hard to build them. But I don't know. I think for AI to be worth it, you're going to need a lot more of this kind of investment at a much higher level of ambition. And like right now, I'm not saying we don't even seem to be able to legislate on the harms very effectively. So I'm not confused as to why we are focusing there. But I do worry a bit about it because there's a world where we've done some reasonable harm reduction legislation and done very little benefit from it. And that's a world where we've kind of pushed AI towards being a worker replacement machine as opposed to having like a public vision for what we want from it.
6: I 100% agree. And this is the hard work of governing. I don't think these are maybe the easy places where we can build the legislative muscle. I would hope so. I think that's probably around kids. But I think these are parts of the places where we have to work together to change that. And part of it will be on AI and setting up incentives. And part of it will be building the infrastructure that allows that to happen.
5: So one of the reasons I wanted to have this conversation with you is you've ended up, whether you wanted to or not, a bit of a test case for how all this is going to work. So you're running for Congress, and there is, as I mentioned before, the Super PAC that's funded by co-founders of Palantir, OpenAI, and Andreessen Horowitz. I spent $1 million opposing your campaign so far. And suggested they might spend up to $10 million. You know, at the same time, I've looked at some of their statements. Greg Brockman, who's one of the OpenAI founders and is a major donor of this PAC, he has said, being pro-AI does not mean being anti-regulation. It means being thoughtful, crafting policies to secure AI's transformative benefits while mitigating risks and preserving flexibility as the technology continues to evolve rapidly. So what's their problem with you?
6: If they really, truly believed in having one national framework that regulates AI and balances the benefits and risks, they'd be supporting me. I think it's a difference between what they say for marketing purposes and what they actually believe, and their actions portray that. So OpenAI released a policy document that mirrors a lot of my policies. The emphases are different.
5: Oh, I wouldn't say that. I felt
6: parts of it.
5: Yeah, they're like, we believe in a 32-hour work week, and
6: But they did say they wanted third-party audits, but sometime in the future. I think we're already there. And there was much more of an emphasis on society dealing with the problems after the fact, as opposed to restrictions on the developers. Right? I'm not saying it's a match, but they put forward some policies there. And they also put later in the week policies specifically around kids out that included safe harbor provisions, included testing, encouraging red teaming of models. So they want to extend safe harbor provisions so that you can actually encourage red teaming.
5: Yeah, I mean, this is my concern, and I've heard this from people on the Hill, like people in the Senate. Alyssa Slotkin said a version of this to me on the record that at the exact moment that AI is becoming so powerful that it would be irresponsible for Congress to not be starting to construct regulations, legislative structures, transparency, kids, that the AI industry now has so much money that, much as crypto did before it, it's able to create a kind of super PAC of, you know, that has like a Death Star-like capability. Now, it's weird because Anthropic is, you know, one of the funders of another PAC that is sort of more pro-regulation and is supporting you. So you have players on both sides. But a world where AI will have this much money and the political system is as permeable to money is a world where, in order to regulate AI, you're going to have to sign up your own AI patron to support you. And so I feel like there is some bigger question of political economy and power here that has ended up getting a bit of a test case in this race, which is, I think, quite worrisome. I just think we could very, very quickly end up in a scenario where politicians are terrified of the issue.
6: And that's the goal of leading the future. The goal, as they've stated, is to extract so much pain in this race and to beat me up so badly that when the idea of AI regulation is proposed in the future, politicians run in the other direction. I mean, they have said publicly that they want to make an example out of me. Think about what that means. Not that, oh, we have a different view and so we're advocating. We want to make an example out of Alex Boris. And they want to do that not because I have ideas that are outside the mainstream or, you know, they, when I proposed my framework, I got praise from those on the left. I also, the chief futurist of OpenAI retweeted it. They're coming after me because I successfully passed the bill. Frameworks, there's lots of frameworks. Those are cheap. Who's going to put political capital forward and get something actually done? And they tried to prevent any states from moving forward by putting this preemption language in legislation that failed. So they instead got this executive order from Donald Trump to target states that want to regulate AI and try to extract punishment. They would cut off funding, that they would sue the states. And it targeted the RAISE Act along with a few other bills throughout the country. So why are they coming after me? Because I might actually get a bill passed. I'm running for Congress. I talk to every member of Congress I can, and I hear from them in quiet conversations. Yeah, we're watching this race. We want to see if this is a issue that you can win on standing with people, or if the money just swamps everything. And the lesson that will be learned by members of Congress, if this super PAC wins, is run the other way. Is don't actually touch this. Maybe you can say a speech on it. Maybe you can go on a podcast about it, but don't try to pass the bill because they will end your career.
5: I think that's a place to end. Alex Boris, thank you very much.
6: Thanks for having me.
5: This episode of Israel Clancha is produced by Annie Galvin. Fact-checking by Laurie Siegel. Our recording engineer is Amin Sahota. Our senior audio engineer is Jeff Gelb, with additional mixing by Isaac Jones and Amin Sahota. Our executive producer is Claire Gordon. The show's production team also includes Roland Hu, Marie Cassione, Marina King, Jack McCordick, Kristen Lin, Emma Kelbeck, and Jan Koble. 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The director of New York Times Opinion Audio is Annie Rose Strasser. 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
10: From PRX, this is Living on Earth. I'm Jenny Doring.
11: And I'm Ainsley O'Neill. Nations in a coalition of the willing gather to dream of a fossil fuel-free world.
12: Do we continue on the same pathway of fossil fuels, extraction, exploitation, misery, and war? Or do we take another pathway, which is on a more stable, more peaceful scenario that it's actually within reach?
10: Also, Adam Met of the indie pop band AJR on building a climate movement among fans.
13: Every single place we had thousands of fans participating in these actions, and now they've come to expect it. There really is a demand from fans, not to be shallow about this, to give people real concrete ways to participate civically or politically.
10: That and more this week on Living on Earth. Stick around.
14: Live from NPR News in Washington, I'm Nora Rahm. Iran responded today to the latest U.S. proposal to end the war. It appears to focus primarily on reopening the Strait of Hormuz, and that negotiations should be focused on permanently ending the war. The war is largely unpopular with the American people. NPR's Deepa Shivaram has more.
15: A majority of Americans did not support U.S. actions in Iran from the beginning of this war. But among Republicans, there was pretty overwhelming support for Trump and what the U.S. military was doing in Iran. Now, 10 weeks into the war, though, the outlook has worsened a bit for Trump. Week after week, there's polling that comes out that shows that there's this cave in support among Republicans who support Trump. A recent poll from Marist shows that a majority of Republicans do still support Trump's approach in Iran, but 22% disapprove, and that's up from 15% in March.
14: NPR's Deepa Shivaram. In Iran, Nobel Peace Laureate Narges Mohammadi has been transferred from a prison to a hospital, according to her foundation. She won the prize in 2023 while in prison for working to advance women's rights and end the death penalty. The U.S. will host another round of talks between Israel and Lebanon in Washington this week. In the meantime, Lebanese officials say another round of Israeli airstrikes have killed at least 24 people. NPR's Jane Arraf reports.
16: Video taken by a resident of the village of Saksakia shows flames still rising from a house destroyed by an Israeli airstrike while first responders load the dead onto an ambulance. Israel, which has invaded South Lebanon, says it struck Hezbollah targets posing an immediate threat and that it had taken steps to reduce harm to civilians. It would not give details. A local official said three women and three children, including a six-month-old girl, were killed in the airstrike, along with three men. Jane Arraf, NPR News, Beirut.
14: As artificial intelligence expands, Florida Governor Ron DeSantis has signed a bill that requires data centers to shoulder the cost of electricity use. Catherine Welch reports.
17: The new law bans data centers from shifting the cost of electricity to the public and instead pay their own costs. It also allows local water management districts to deny permits to large-scale data centers if the water needs are harmful to the local area or already prohibited by local zoning and planning regulations. And it keeps land regulations in the hands of local governments. The new law is part of DeSantis's push to regulate AI in Florida. The law does allow local governments and tech companies to enter into confidential agreements that keep proposals from the public for 12 months. For NPR News, I'm Catherine Welch in Orlando.
14: This is NPR News in Washington. Millions of people with Medicare will soon be able to get popular weight loss drugs for $50 a month. Jackie Fortier with our partner KFF Health News has more.
18: Starting July 1st, GLP-1 medications like Wegovy and Zepbound will be available to some Medicare enrollees for weight loss for the first time. The program will cap the monthly cost of the popular drugs at $50. Without insurance, these drugs currently cost hundreds of dollars. To qualify, people need a doctor's note and Medicare Part D. They also need to be clinically overweight, plus have a condition like heart disease or prediabetes. But there are catches. The $50 copay won't count toward the annual out-of-pocket limit. The pilot also expires in December 2027, with no guarantee that the drugs will be covered under traditional Medicare after it ends.
14: Jackie Fortier reporting. A cruise ship hit by the Hanta virus arrived today at the Spanish island of Tenerife, about 60 miles off the northwest coast of Africa. The passengers are being taken off the ship in small groups to an airport to be flown to their home countries. Three people have died during the outbreak. State news outlets in Myanmar say miners have found a ruby, a huge one, measuring 11,000 carats. It was found in the heartland of the gem mining industry, which has recently experienced intense fighting in the country's civil war. The ruby is described as having a purple-red hue with yellowish undertones. It's believed to be the second largest ruby by weight and more valuable than the largest ever found because of its superior color and quality. Myanmar produces as much as 90% of the world's rubies. This is NPR News.
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1: From PRX and the Jennifer and Ted Stanley Studios at the University of Massachusetts Boston, this is Living on Earth. I'm Jenny Doring.
21: And I'm Ainsley O'Neill. The first gathering of a new international coalition of the willing to transition away from fossil fuels took place in Santa Marta, Colombia, at the end of April. It's a separate event from the UN COP climate negotiations, and it was born in part out of frustration over fossil fuel-friendly nations stalling the COP process. So for this conference, nations seen as spoilers like the United States, Russia, China, India, and Saudi Arabia were specifically not invited. Jointly convened by Colombia and the Netherlands, this event brought together 57 countries and the European Union, representing roughly 30% of global energy demand. Also present were civil society organizations and representatives of indigenous peoples. The conference was aimed at accelerating political momentum for a just energy transition and closing the gap between discussions and concrete action when it comes to international climate negotiations. Rodrigo Estrada is a senior climate advisor at Greenpeace International, who is there in Santa Marta. Rodrigo, welcome to Living on Earth.
22: Thank you so much for having me. It's really a pleasure, and I'm glad that I'm able to share a little bit more with you of what was happening down there in Colombia.
21: So tell us what the energy was like there.
22: Well, it was actually fantastic because being a coalition of like-minded states and like-minded people, it was really a breath of fresh air in terms of what it means to be in those spaces. You're having international negotiations and, you know, when it comes to politics, there's always something that you might not necessarily agree with or you don't see eye to eye with. And in this particular case, because everyone was there with the mission of kicking off a serious conversation about how to transition away from fossil fuels, and many find that hard to believe, but it had never actually happened at that level. So the spirits in there were high. People were just like really hopeful. Our conclusion was that it was really that breath of fresh air. Like, you know, it really felt that we were heading somewhere.
21: And now this conference went on for, you know, a number of days. For you, Rodrigo, what were the main takeaways from this?
22: So to me, the first one was the establishment of this advisory scientific panel on the transition, which is meant to be this advisory body that it's going to provide states with feedback and ideas on how to actually make this work. And this also thought to be a complement to what the International Panel on Climate Change is up to. They look into the modeling of weather and climate impacts and where things are headed emissions-wise, whereas other panel would also be looking into what are the economic imperatives, what are the social impacts, what needs to happen from a biodiversity perspective. And so that is really great because it signifies that we're really looking at a transformation on how this is being approached. It's not that we're, you know, like unplugging fossil fuels to plug in something else, but rather that we are getting into this different way of doing things altogether for energy, transportation, and other systems.
21: And now I do feel like the conference is sort of taking place at this very notable time in global history and conflict, because the U.S.-Israel joint war against Iran has resulted in elevated oil and gas prices. It's really brought to the forefront just how dangerous it is for our society, our global society, to be so reliant on fossil fuels. What was said about this war during the Santa Marta conference? To what extent did this discussion about energy motivate or push forward this conference?
22: There's a phrase that I really like to use in this case, which is while we're talking about phasing out fossil fuels, that means also that we're trying to phase out the inherent instability and conflict that comes with the limited resources and scarce resources that fossil fuels represent. And we're actually phasing in renewables and the inherent stability that they can bring, because it's a very different way in which they are distributed. Every region of the world has different access to different resources, so it's a more distributed and diverse approach. And that's from the Greenpeace side of things, how we were approaching it. Like, we really see how this conflict and stability, not just on what's happening right now in Iran and Lebanon, but elsewhere. There are many other places where we see these conflicts playing out, where there is that underlying element of fossil fuels that's like in the back there always, you know, Ukraine, Yemen, you name it. Like, it's really there. And so what was actually quite, again, refreshing, just going back to what I was saying earlier, is that in the conversations with the government, in their speeches, in the working groups, they were really bringing that to the fore. They were really thinking on, this is a moment in which we sort of get to decide which road we take. Do we continue on the same pathway of fossil fuels, extraction, exploitation, misery, and war? Or do we take another pathway, which is on a more stable, more peaceful, more diverse scenario, that it's actually within reach? That was another really refreshing element of it, to really understand and recognize across the board that it is reachable. It's not some ideal vision that we're somehow miraculously waiting for. It's there.
21: And now there are several emerging economies that are in sort of a tricky place here. They're trying to push progressive policies on climate and environment, but they themselves are dependent on fossil fuels. Colombia, the host country, is one such example. What were some of the concerns that Colombia and these other countries might have expressed during this conference?
22: That's a great question, because it was very patent, first of all, that there was a very strong vocal segment of the participants that were coming from the so-called global south, these developing economies, these places that still face strong or very, you know, complicated issues with poverty, with hunger, these social elements, and where this idea of development has somehow been tied to fossil fuels. And what they were saying, well, we have realized that this is not necessarily what we think it is, right? We have enough proof to show that this is not where things are supposed to be happening. So then what is it that we're actually supposed to do? And that's where the conversations became really, really interesting for me, because it was suddenly, okay, how are we going to break free from the situation that's holding us back? And that was touching on multiple elements. You know, on the financial side, they were talking about debt and how that sort of keeps them on the same wheel of, you know, we have to exploit our natural resources and allow for more extraction so that we can repay this debt, that, you know, it's never ending type of thing.
21: And I mean, on the complete opposite end, there are also a number of developed economies that were at the conference as well. I think the European Union, the United Kingdom, Australia, Canada, to name a few. What was their role in these talks on so much of this opposite end?
22: It was quite interesting as well to see what they were up to, because, you know, one of the co-hosts was the Netherlands, right? And it's a country that has this gigantic oil company, Shell. So all of them, France was in there as well. And so they were mostly on the side of also trying to figure out what they should do. Because even for them, there was this conversation of what do we really need to do here and how are we supposed to approach this? Because they're also looking into a transition of their own systems. And of course, for them, because of the easy access to finance, et cetera, technology as well, you know, skills, et cetera, they sort of have it easier, but that doesn't mean that it's happening. So one of the positive surprises, I would say, of the conference was that when, you know, France, the French government showed up, they actually brought forward a roadmap on how they are planning to make the transition in France. And of course, there are things in that roadmap that need to be looked at with a finer tooth comb to make sure that they actually meet the level of ambition that a developed country like France has to commit with. So it's, I think, really important that all of us find solutions. It's going to look different in different regions. And then there is that other element of international solidarity and support, because there are countries that do not have access to the resources, have not benefited as much, even if they are the origin of these resources.
0: So, I mean, the road is open from here. What are the next steps to sort of keep up any momentum that this conference is generating?
22: Well, I think that the wonderful thing about it is that there are multiple parallel things happening. So first, really connected to this coalition of like-minded states, they agreed to have a second conference that's going to be co-hosted by Tuvalu and Ireland by the end of April in 2027. So that's one clear way forward, in which, in the meantime, countries of the coalition are expected to work in their national roadmaps, again, just to show how they're actually going to do it. But at the same time, because, you know, the Brazilian presidency of the UN climate talks was actually there, very active, they are going to bring back to the UNFCCC process, which is a UN climate convention, to have these conversations in the fora that correspond to that. So that is going to be, you know, the subsidiary bodies conversation that it's going to happen in Bonn in June, and then at the actual conference of the parties that it's going to take place in Turkey by the end of the year, this year. And then we also have this wonderful advisory panel, the scientific advisory panel, which is going to kick off and start working on providing those insights that they need.
0: Rodrigo, what would you say gives you hope about this coalition of the willing, this conference, and, as I said, the road that's open ahead?
22: Well, I was just having this exact conversation a few hours ago today with my colleagues. And one of the reflections that we had is like, we're seeing things that we had only hoped for a few months ago. So this is really something that is really bringing a different energy, a different vibe, a different way of working. Of course, we still need to see what results come out of it. Like, I am dying to see the roadmaps that different countries are going to bring forward. I was just mentioning that France already presented theirs. So I'm really, you know, hopeful that these things are going to pick up. I'm also really looking forward to see what the scientific advisory panel comes up with. And the fact that these spaces and these conversations are going to continue, that's also something that gives me a lot of hope, because that means that governments and people saw value in them. And it was not just an exercise of, you know, goodwill and come together and shake everyone's hands and then go back home and do nothing. It was more of like, let's come together again. Let's make sure that we follow through with this. So that's what gives me hope.
0: Rodrigo Estrada is a senior climate advisor at Greenpeace International. Rodrigo, thank you so much for joining us today.
22: Thank you so much to you and to your audience. And I hope that we talk soon again.

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3: When autocratic governments don't like what people are saying, they don't argue back. 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
6: Statues from ancient Greece, the Rosetta Stone, bronze sculptures from West Africa, some of the world's most prized artifacts, sit in museums thousands of miles from where they were made. To some, they're the shared heritage of humanity, preserved and seen by millions. To others, they're the spoils of empire, long overdue to go back home. I'm John Donvan. This week on Open to Debate, we ask, should museums repatriate cultural artifacts?
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0: It's Living on Earth. I'm Jenny Doring.
8: And I'm Ainsley O'Neill. In 2025, a Louisiana jury awarded Plaquemines Parish $745 million to repair environmental damages and land loss caused by oil giant Chevron and its subsidiary Texaco over many decades. But in April, the U.S. Supreme Court ruled 8-0 that the case belongs in federal court. In his majority opinion, Justice Clarence Thomas chose a broad interpretation of the federal statute in question. He found that Chevron's work producing aviation fuel for the United States military during World War II made them federal agents beyond the reach of state courts. Based on the rules of procedure, the court did not and could not rule on the merits of the coastal damage claims. But in concurring with the process decision, Justice Ketanji Brown Jackson wrote that Justice Thomas's opinion improperly opened the door to far less clear-cut cases. Blaine Lassen, a distinguished professor and an associate dean at the Loyola University New Orleans College of Law, spoke with Living on Earth's Paloma Beltran.
9: What kind of damage did Plaquemines Parish claim from oil extraction?
10: They're claiming, and with substantial science to back those claims up, that the oil and gas infrastructure used by these major oil companies drilling since World War II and up through the 1970s, and particularly the use of canals that were dredged

0: Terrell Hogan Law.
1: I'm Wayne Hogan. The Terrell Hogan Law Firm represents the families of wrongful death victims.
0: More at TerrellHoganLaw.com.
2: Continue to use those canals, if not even dredge more canals after World War II ended. So that was just the modus operandi for these oil companies to produce oil in the most time-efficient and cost-efficient manner possible.
3: So this was sent to federal court on an 8-0 Supreme Court decision. Why did Justice Thomas interpret the language or relate it to so broadly?
2: So Justice Thomas, writing for the majority of the court, took a very broad view of what the phrase relate to means. He literally took a dictionary definition, which is the broadest possible definition of relate to, because you can very easily make an argument that any particular thing relates to another thing. In this case, you can very easily say that oil production relates to the refinement of aviation fuel, because crude oil was an essential feedstock to refine aviation fuel. So by saying even an indirect connection is enough, it really opens the gates and broadens the interpretation of that phrase, which would allow all of the other defendants to now say that their activities relate to their wartime obligations to produce aviation fuel.
3: But liberal Justice Ketanji Brown Jackson wrote a concurring opinion that challenges conservative Justice Clarence Thomas's interpretation. Can you please explain Justice Jackson's concurring opinion? You know, what was her focus, and does it help or hurt the state and local plaintiffs going forward?
2: Justice Jackson took a far more constrained view of what the term relate to actually means. And she said it requires a closer causal connection or causal nexus between the duties that you were performing under the contract and the harmful practices that resulted. Unfortunately for the parish, there's not much that they can do with this opinion, the concurring opinion of Justice Jackson, because the majority opinion stands. And with that majority opinion stands the broad interpretation of relating to. So the damage has been done by the majority, and that cannot be undone until you have a different configuration of the U.S. Supreme Court. And that's why this decision is so troubling, because companies now have a roadmap to escape scrutiny in a state court lawsuit, and they can seek a far more favorable environment in federal court system, and most importantly, they can now have access to the federal contractor immunity defense. So that defense essentially says that anyone acting at the direction of the federal government is in essence a surrogate federal officer, and they are deserving of the same immunity that would be afforded to the federal government. These federal officers would also be entitled to that immunity, even if they lose on the merits. In other words, even if the jury in the federal court proceeding says, yes, we do find that your practices, there was a causal connection between your practices and the damage caused, and we think you should pay for it, none of that is going to matter, because under the federal contractor immunity defense, they're immune and can't be cast in judgment.
3: To what extent were the parish's lawyers thinking about big money here? You know, big money that they would make if the parish won the case. So that's why it was an overly broad case. Maybe a narrower case might not yield such big numbers and fees.
2: Mm-hmm.
3: And were the lawyers hired on a contingency basis?
2: I believe they were. The parish would not have the resources to fund litigation this complex and that requires this much time and resources to successfully litigate. This has been going on for 13 years. So you can imagine what a billable hour system would look like. It would be unattainable for the parish. So the parish is not overreaching here. I mean, the allegations that they're making and the damages that they're seeking align with the damage caused by the activity that the parish is alleging caused that damage. So the fact that there are huge numbers here is not a function of them being unreasonable in what they're asking. And in fact, the jury looked at

0: the damages in that one case and calculated it to be approximately $744 million. Now, the parish, again, is in an existential crisis given that they've lost almost 50% of their land as a result of this. So they need the funding desperately to try to restore some of the land that was lost, or at least minimize future land loss as a result of those activities. And so this award that is now essentially gone would have been a huge influx of necessary funding for Louisiana's coastal master plan. Louisiana has in place a long-term plan to restore its coast as best you can. But that requires billions and billions and billions of dollars that the state doesn't have. It has some of those funds, some of which were actually generated by the BP oil spill. They have some funding, but there's still a several billion dollar shortfall. So this would have gone a long way to shortening or decreasing that gap in funding that Louisiana needs for its coastal master plan. That master plan is, frankly, essential for much of the state to be habitable in the future. Without some effort to restore the coastline, the Gulf will continue to encroach upon Louisiana's dwindling landmass, and much of southeast Louisiana will no longer be habitable.
1: Blaine Lassen is Associate Dean and Distinguished Professor at the Loyola University New Orleans College of Law and spoke with Living on Earth's Paloma Beltran. As we go to broadcast, Plaquemines and other parishes in Louisiana have begun the process of refiling their complaints against oil companies in federal court.
2: The indie pop band AJR is known for high energy anthems like Weak, Burn the House Down, and the chart-topping Bang.

0: Along with growing their fan base of mostly young adults, AJR is growing the climate movement. At sold-out concerts, they offer fans ways to plug into climate advocacy, with tables set up for signing petitions, calling representatives, and information about getting involved in local groups. AJR stands for Adam, Jack, and Ryan Met, brothers who founded the band together. Eldest brother and bassist Adam Met also has a PhD in human rights law and sustainable development, teaches sustainability as an adjunct at Columbia, and is co-founder of the nonprofit Planet Reimagined. He joins me now. Adam, welcome to Living on Earth.
1: Thank you so much for having me. Very happy to be here.
0: So how did you first become interested in raising awareness about the climate?
1: Yeah, so when I was in high school, they offered a human rights class. During that class, we actually took a field trip to go see Mary Robinson speak. Mary Robinson is the former president of Ireland. She was the UN High Commissioner for Human Rights. She made that case for the relationship between climate and human rights. And ever since then, I was just a fan of hers, in awe of everything that she did. I studied this in undergrad, doing my master's, doing my PhD. So that was one piece of it. And the other side of it is being on the road. As a musician, I'm in a band called AJR, and I see both the impacts of climate in many cities that I go to, but also fans coming up to me all the time saying, I want to participate. I want to be part of this. What can I do?
0: So as a musician, what are some of the similarities that you found between starting a band and producing music and building a successful climate movement?
1: Yeah. So on the music side, if you think about building a fan base, it really is one fan at a time. You have all of these different strategies, whether it's music or social media or live shows or merchandise, marketing campaigns, all of these different ways in for fans. And as we were building that fan community with AJR, I started to think about how we could use those same strategies in order to build effective movements. And so I borrowed a lot of AJR strategies in order to do this. And then I said, okay, this is not just an AJR thing. A lot of bands, a lot of artists use all different strategies. What if we could take all those strategies, bring them down to their first principles, and reapply them to social movements?
0: So you often use your AJR shows to encourage fans to take action in the fight against climate change, such as by providing opportunities for phone banking, signing petitions. How have your fans reacted to this?
1: Honestly, the fans have been incredible. I'll give you a couple of examples. You know, when we pulled into Phoenix on our last full tour, it was 109 degrees out, like literally 109 degrees out. So when we pulled into Phoenix, the action on site was to sign a petition to get the city council to release funds to combat extreme heat. It was something direct, something they could understand, and something that would impact their city. Every single place, we had thousands of fans participating in these actions, and now they've come to expect it. There really is a demand from artists not to be shallow about this, and from fans not to be shallow about this, to give people real concrete ways to participate civically or politically.
0: What is it about music and the concert setting that you think can make this so effective?
1: There are not a lot of settings that can do what music does. When people gather in person, there's something that happens that's a sociological term called collective effervescence.
0: Oh, it's a beautiful term.
1: Yeah, it's great, right? It was coined by the sociologist Emile Durkheim. And Durkheim wrote about this phrase in the religious context. And so when people were getting together to participate in religion, but it really does apply to music as well. You are there, you know almost none of the people that are in the same room as you, but you all have this shared vision and shared purpose and shared community when you're going to see a concert. You all sing along, dance along, etc. And I think one of the things that we've done really effectively is tap into that collective effervescence and apply it to other places. Most people use it for the music in and of itself, which is great, but there's real opportunity to apply it for social change.
0: Tell us about the nonprofit that you also founded, Planet Reimagined. It seems like a large part of that group's work is centered around what you call action research. Explain that term for us and how it's used to advocate for climate solutions.
1: Yeah, so Planet Reimagined is an incubator. We incubate creative climate solutions, and we use this model called action research. We do academic level research, hard-hitting research, peer review level research, with an eye towards how can you implement it as fast as possible. so much research in the world is done. It's great. And it sits on a shelf for decades and nobody uses it. A lot of the mRNA research around the COVID vaccine had sat on a shelf for forever. And it wasn't until it was actually needed for COVID that people went back to that research and started using it. Imagine if that research was done with an eye towards its usefulness. Then we could have had so many health solutions over the last decades that are now being discovered today because we have that mRNA approach to healthcare. So that's very exciting. We have a large tech platform that can essentially take climate policies that work at the city level and help rewrite them for other cities, because there's so many cities that are doing amazing work because they can move a lot faster than the federal level. We have the concert work, like you said, and we have a handful of other projects that are being incubated as well.
0: Hearing us talk, some people might think, all right, so AJR's lyrics must talk a lot about climate, environment. That's not really the case. Is there a reason that you kind of avoid or just don't want to go there with climate messaging in your music?
1: So we've done all of the research, and injecting stories of climate, injecting information about climate into music doesn't work. I've had so many people saying, oh, you need to write a climate anthem. That is so disingenuous unless the artist is already so deep in that issue with their fans. The other piece of it is a lot of fans use music as an escape. And if you keep injecting social issues into music over and over and over again in all of these different types, it's not going to feel like an escape. However, there are ways to do it effectively. There are ways to do it that normalizes and creates almost a normative approach to climate action or mental health or any other issue that you want in music. Megan Thee Stallion does this really well. Doechii has done this really well. By just having it be a little piece of the song as part of your day-to-day. So we have a song called Inertia that was on our last album. And one of the lyrics in the song was, I was going to save the planet, but today I've got plans. And it's real, right? It makes sense. And it's something that other people are going through. And it just kind of is a little injection, but it's relatable. And it's something that people can understand. And it's not, I was going to save the planet, but today I've got plans, but tomorrow I'm going to go recycle and buy an electric car and do all, right?
0: No.
1: So it's really just injecting it in a way that fans see it as real and not as trying to push them to do something.
0: And that lyric is very self-aware, something we can relate to, of course.
1: Exactly.
0: So a large part of your fan base is youth. What role do you think younger generations have to play in the fight against climate change?
1: We've seen all different ways for young people to participate, both on our tours and off. If you are 18, the number one thing that you can do is vote in local elections. Yes, of course, vote in the presidential and national and federal elections around the world, but local elections are happening every week now, it seems. And there are elections that have happened in the last few months that have come down to a single vote. There are elections that have come down to 7 votes. There are elections that have been around 20 votes that make the difference. Those are school board elections. Those are mayoral elections. Those are city councils. They are places that make the decision about transportation, about how waste is picked up, about parking on streets, about zoning. All of those things are climate issues. So that's the number one thing you could do right now is look up, literally go look up when your next local election is. Make sure you're registered to vote and go vote in that election. It's much more than every 4 years and every 2 years. If you are under that age, you need to bully your parents into going to vote in those local elections. We had some young children on our tour who couldn't sign petitions and couldn't call their representatives, but we had them with clipboards running around the concerts, getting other people to do it. So you have the power to push the people in your family to take these kinds of actions.
0: Adam Met is a climate activist, educator, and bassist of the indie pop band AJR. He's also the author of Amplify, How to Use the Power of Connection to Engage, Take Action, and Build a Better World. Adam, thank you so much for being here.
1: Thank you so much. This was fantastic. I was gonna save the planet, but today I got plans.
0: I guess this is just what I am. Just ahead, youth climate power at the South Korean Constitutional Court. Stay tuned to Living on Earth.
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8: 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I'm Ainsley O'Neill.
9: And I'm Jenny Doring. For families with a high school senior, the month of May can be a bittersweet time of year. As colleges dole out acceptances and rejections, many of those young people prepare to begin a new chapter. And their parents, perhaps, have to learn to let go. Amy Nizuku Matatil, author of the collection of poems Night Owl, joined us in April for Poetry Month. And in this poem, called Saturnine, Amy recalls a moment when her then 7-year-old son announced his plan to move to Saturn, reminding her that one day she'd have to let her little boy fly from the nest.
10: I think maybe some mothers would be like, oh, cute, haha. And I just, you know, I mean, that boy's mom was a poet and the one who stays up at night worrying. And so that is just like almost the worst thing you could say as a 7-year-old. Oh, gosh. Uh-huh. It's so dramatic, but it truly was like... I could feel my heart race, you know, like, and Saturnine, I found out, you know, the origins of the kind of the most somber, morose god of Greek mythology, which is what the planet Saturn was named after. But to be Saturnine means to be morose and brooding. So I just thought that was so interesting. This is my version of being Saturnine. Saturnine for P. When you told me you wanted to live on Saturn, my hands grew cold like all the blood rushed to my heart to help in its purple panic. I never even thought of losing you until then. Silly, stupid mother, arrogant from each moment you reached for my hand, reached for my neck, lifted your belly to mine, or begged me for a snack. My darling, every season on Saturn lasts 7 years. When you announced your plan of living among all those jumping yellow moons, we would have still been in your first long summer. 7 years of that heat wave with ice pops staining your mouth. 7 years of collecting flowers and a butterfly net for my pillow. 7 years of lifting the windows each morning, a small hallelujah to hear the cardinal spin a song over your bed. When you told me not to worry, you'd visit, you'd come back to me, all I could think of was the black sick of you tunneling through space without me. How blue nebulas might dampen your very good cheeks. I know it will come. That day will come. But today, let's enjoy the long summer. Enjoy the mosquito bites, the little sandals, chaos flung on the patio. Let's see who can make the biggest, most brilliant spray of light when we bite into our cobs of corn.
9: Brooding and letting go a little bit, I think, starting to realize that at some point you'll have to let go.
10: Yeah, it's so wild. It's, you know, in those moments, I couldn't even just that thought of college, the first 7 years is not even on my radar, you know, just literally not on my radar at all. So it was kind of a now, oh my goodness, I can feel my voice catch a little bit, you know, knowing that we're here, we're at that moment that I could still remember being on the couch with him at that moment when he's like, yeah, I'm going to Saturn. You know, I'm going to live on Saturn. So that's where I'm going to be when I grow up. And I'm like, oh my gosh. And truthfully, you know, what I kind of realized in the revision of that poem is sometimes that's what it feels like. Like, I can't believe he's not in this house. You know, he might as well be on Saturn. It feels so far away and he's just a few hours away, but feels like he's in outer space.
11: Poet Amy Nezuku Matatiel. Her poem Saturnine appears in her 2026 collection, Night Owl. Dreaming of Saturn.
12: We continue our coverage of the 2026 Goldman Environmental Prize winners in Asia this week. Activist Borim Kim and her organization, Youth for Climate Action, sued the South Korean government on the grounds that its inadequate climate policies were putting the rights of future generations at risk. And in August of 2024, they won a historic decision at the South Korean Constitutional Court, making this case the first successful youth-driven climate litigation in Asia. Borim Kim joins us now. Welcome to Living on Earth, Borim, and congratulations on this Goldman Environmental Prize.
13: 안녕하세요.
12: So, Borim, you grew up in Seoul, which is the capital of South Korea and one of the most densely populated cities in the world. Tell us how this shaped your understanding of environmental issues.
13: 저는 서울이라는...
14: So, yes, I was born and raised in Seoul, which is a very densely populated city. And I think I grew up thinking that I need to do something to protect the earth or protect the environment on an individual level rather than thinking of climate as a crisis. So I was practicing things like a vegetarian diet or trying to reduce waste. However, that all changed in 2019 when there was a terrible heat wave that came about in Korea. And at that time, I was living in a very old house, and I felt that the heat wave was a great threat to my existence. And the government was just telling the people to stay inside for their safety. However, I felt that that was not safe for us. So I started then to think of the climate crisis as a more existential threat than something that I could just respond to on my own on an individual level. I saw that it was directly related to our human rights and recognize the government's responsibility in having to protect its own citizens.
12: Well, so you founded this group, Youth for Climate Action, which organizes and engages young people in the fight for climate solutions. When you organized this lawsuit against the South Korean government, what inspired that decision?
14: I think after that extreme heat wave in 2018, more and more people started to realize that the climate crisis is an actual threat to our lives. And at the same time, there were more scientific reports that came out speaking to the seriousness of the climate crisis. So more and more people understood the gravity of the situation. And when I was campaigning with my group to ask for change from policymakers, it was a very difficult process. And we tried to emphasize that the climate crisis is directly related to our own lives and our existence and demanded change as first parties living with this crisis. And we recognize that the youth's voice is a fundamental voice, not only because they will have to live in the future and they will feel more of the effects of the climate crisis, but because also we can show them the long-term accumulation of dangers that we have to be faced with. So we organized a super strike in Korea in line with the global climate strike. However, the actual change that came about from these actions were very minimal. Politicians would say, oh, we're doing this for the children and want to take pictures with us, but it was just a photo op. So we realized that pleading to policymakers to protect our own lives was not enough. And in looking for alternative ways, we thought of this idea of a climate litigation being brought to the Constitutional Court.
12: And in 2024, the courts ruled with you. They agreed that the climate policy from the government was unconstitutional. Can you take us back to that day and how you felt when the decision was made?
13: 사실 헌법소원 결정은 기약이 없
14: Awaiting the decision from the Constitutional Court comes with no definite deadline. We were just waiting and waiting. So when the day came and we were told that there would be a decision made on that day, I was very, very nervous. But it wasn't a total win because on some of the claims that we brought forth, it was decided that it was not unconstitutional. For example, the decision said that the existing policy for climate crisis might be insufficient, but it is still in place. So that in itself is not unconstitutional. However, the part that we rejoiced was that there is no pathway to reduce emissions on the long term between 2031 and 2049. And that is a failure to protect the environmental rights of its citizens. And that was the part that was deemed unconstitutional. So I had a lot of mix of feelings. It was not pure joy. And I was inside the courtroom with my colleagues, and I can't describe the exact emotion that I felt in that moment, but we were all crying. We saw that the Korean government recognizes that anybody should be able to be protected in the face of the climate crisis. And the decision was a checkpoint that confirmed the Korean government's responsibility to protect its citizens. So when I heard that ruling and thought about the meaning of it more, I realized that the fight or the response against the climate crisis will not go backward from this moment on, at least.
12: And so we are about 2 years out now from that ruling. So what do you think about South Korea's climate actions since then? What kind of changes have been made? But what else is there still left to do as well?
14: Since the decision, the National Assembly was tasked to prepare a path forward for 2031 to 2049 to reduce emissions, recognizing that the response to climate crisis is a basic right for the people. And actually, the National Assembly was tasked to come up with improved legislation reflecting that decision by February 28th in 2026. However, the deadline came and passed, and the legislation did not come about. So we have had to continue to demand a more aggressive action from policymakers. However, what is hopeful to me is in that process, the National Assembly has opened up the discussion as a public deliberation. And in that forum, civil society got to deliberate how much emissions to reduce and by when are we going to take a more short-term aggressive action right now, or are we going to make it a long-term plan and let future generations also deal with the responsibility. The result of the public deliberations came about on April 13th, and civil society decided that it is our responsibility to take more aggressive actions right now on the historical emissions that South Korea has contributed. So based on that result, the National Assembly, I believe, is in preparation processes to reflect that into legislation.
12: And from your perspective, what is the role of your country of South Korea in addressing climate change on a global level?
14: So within South Korea, I believe that the government has the responsibility to protect the basic rights of its people. But globally, I think it can contribute in several different ways. Korea actually experienced very fast growth based on fossil fuels and greenhouse gas emissions. So it does have to take responsibility on the past emissions. Not only that, it also exports coal power plants to countries in Southeast Asia. But when the country or the government decides to do these things, it has to recognize that it impacts the lives of those who are most vulnerable to the climate crisis. And I think from the Constitutional Court case, this was the first of its kind in Asia. So I believe that any kind of climate action that comes out after this will be a more progressive one, more aggressive one. And I know that Korea's decisions on the climate crisis will not go backwards from here. That is also my hope. And I know that there are other litigations in other countries in Asia, and I hope to network with them and be in solidarity with them so that the decisions that come forward are even better ones than the ones that came out from Korea.
13: 입법의 과정에 더 책임을 가지고 임해야 한다고 생각을 합니다.
0: Borim Kim is the winner of the 2026 Goldman Prize for Asia. Borim, thank you so much for taking the time with me today. 감사합니다.
13: 감사합니다.
0: 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Our crew includes Naomi Ehrenberg, Paloma Beltran, Swayam Gagneja, Mark Kausch, Mark Zetlender, Don Lyman, Ashanti McLean, Sophia Pandelitis, Jake Rigo, Andrew Scarrett, Bella Smith, Julia Vaz, Elle Wilson, and Hedy Yang. Many thanks and best of luck to our departing intern, Sophie Boker.
15: 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Steve Kerwood is our executive producer. I'm Jenny Doring.
0: And I'm Ainsley O'Neill. Thanks for listening.
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20: From WJCT Studios in Jacksonville, Florida, I'm Dr. Joe Servin. And just ahead this hour, adoption is often framed as a selfless and courageous act. But is it truly a choice made by birth mothers or a result of policy and inequality?
21: The adoptions, the relinquishments were really a function of the lack of support that they had in their lives, the lack of resources that they had, the lack of control over the circumstances that they were in at that moment. And for many, adoption was really a survival strategy.
20: Then, she's known for her on-screen work like Jurassic Park and Big Little Lies. But off-camera, Laura Dern's most epic role was caregiving for her mother. But it was not without a plot twist. It's all ahead after the day's news on WJCT News 89.9 Jacksonville.
22: Live from NPR News in Washington, I'm Janine Herbst. President Trump today on social media called the Iranian response to the latest U.S. proposal to end the war in the Mideast unacceptable without giving details. Tehran gave its response to Pakistan, which is mediating the talks. NPR's Zia Hadid has more.
1: State-run agency, the Islamic Republic of Iran Broadcasting, says Iran's response remains consistent with previous positions. Readiness to continue a ceasefire that is largely held since early April in exchange for the opening of the Strait of Hormuz. That's a key global shipping route. And ending hostilities. The war began on February 28 when Israel and the United States launched airstrikes on Iran. Iran subsequently blocked the Strait of Hormuz, and then the US imposed its own blockade. Iran's deputy speaker told state-run media that military operations would not open the strait. Tia Hadid, NPR News.
22: As passengers disembark from the cruise ship in the Canary Islands, the UK has launched a mission to support one of its citizens on another island who's become ill with a suspected case of hantavirus. NPR's Lauren Frere has more.
3: British Army medics have parachuted onto an island in the South Atlantic called Tristan da Cunha. It's the UK's most remote inhabited overseas territory, with no airstrip and a population of just over 200 people. The hantavirus-stricken cruise ship docked there in mid-April to drop off a British passenger who lives there. 2 weeks later, he came down with symptoms and is isolating in stable condition. The Ministry of Defense says six paratroopers jumped out of aircraft in tandem with an intensive care doctor and nurse. Footage shows three parachutes floating down onto an island meadow dotted with corrugated metal shacks. The government says oxygen was part of the delivery. Two other Britons with confirmed cases are being treated in South Africa and the Netherlands. Lauren Frere, NPR News, London.
22: A lot of moms will get a break from cooking this Mother's Day. As NPR Scott Horsley reports, it's one of the busiest days of the year for eating out.
16: Gas prices are high and people are feeling grumpy about the economy. But that won't stop families from treating mom this weekend with flowers, greeting cards, restaurant meals, and other gifts. David Miller, who oversees operations at 70 Cameron Mitchell restaurants, expects to do a brisk brunch business today, even as customers economize at other times of the week.
23: There's no doubt since the war has started, and certainly since gas prices have gone through the roof, it has affected some of our business. The guest who was going out for a $120 dinner maybe is now going out for a $60 dinner.
16: The National Retail Federation expects Mother's Day spending to hit a record $38 billion. Scott Horsley, NPR News, Washington.
22: And you're listening to NPR News from Washington. In a world where you can gamble on almost anything, some people like to bet on the time that ice will break on an Alaskan river. Scientists are paying attention, too. As Shelby Herbert reports, the guessing game provides an important climate data point.
24: The Nenana Ice Classic clock stopped on Monday night when a tripod balanced on the river ice tipped over. The game signals the arrival of summer and has gone on for over a century. Alaskan climatologist Martin Stufer says that's why it's a valuable data point.
25: It's very seldom that you have a homogeneous, continuous, long-term climate series. We can see a tendency to earlier breakups.
24: Still, he says scientists can't use the data to predict river ice breakup down to the minute. Otherwise, he would have won at some point. For NPR News, I'm Shelby Herbert in Fairbanks.
22: At the weekend box office, Disney's The Devil Wears Prada 2 took the top spot with an estimated $42 million in ticket sales in its second weekend in theaters. So far, the sequel has taken in more than $430 million worldwide. In second place, Warner Brothers' Mortal Kombat 2 debuted with an estimated $40 million. The majority of the ticket buyers were male. In third place, the Michael Jackson biopic Michael with $36 million. And then rounding out the top five, the murder mystery The Sheep Detective, starring Hugh Jackman and Emma Thompson, along with a slew of other famous actors, with $15 million in ticket sales. I'm Janine Herbst, NPR News in Washington.
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27: From the moment we're born to our last breath, every American travels through the intricate maze of the healthcare system. These are their stories, one life at a time. Let's meet our patient, Evangeline. She's 32. Years ago, she made a decision that still shapes her life, placing her newborn for adoption, believing it was the right thing to do, even if it didn't feel that way. Now she's building a different kind of motherhood. Hi, I'm Dr. Joe Servin, a practicing neurologist, professor of healthcare administration and policy, and this is What's Health Got to Do With It. Now let's turn back to Evangeline. Her story begins with a decision shaped not just by personal choice, but by circumstance, support, and the systems around her. Because in America, adoption is often framed as a selfless act, a loving choice. But what if that story is incomplete? What if the decisions behind adoption are shaped less by choice and more by pressure, policy, and inequality? My next guest has spent years examining exactly that. Gretchen Sisson is a celebrated sociologist and researcher whose work explores the lived experiences of women who have given up their children for adoption. Her book, Relinquished, The Politics of Adoption and the Privilege of American Motherhood, was a finalist for the 2024 National Book Critics Circle Award and challenges how we think about adoption in this country, centering the voices of women whose experiences are too often overlooked. Joining us now from San Francisco is sociologist Dr. Gretchen Sisson. Dr. Sisson, welcome to our program.
5: Thank you so much for having me.
27: Before we get into policy or systems, when you sat with these women and heard their stories firsthand, what did you come to understand about literally the title in your book, Relinquishment, that maybe people like me or many others, are, including our listeners, just don't see or maybe appreciate?
5: I learned so many things from these women who were sharing some of their most personal, painful moments with me. But I think the most important thing to take away is that most of these mothers very, very much wanted to raise their children. We have this idea that criticisms of adoption mean that you want children to be in unsafe homes, or you want to force women to parent or be mothers when they don't want to be, right? What other choice is available? But the important thing to know is that most of them really wanted to raise these children. Most of them didn't consider getting an abortion. Some did, but most did not. They continued their pregnancies with the intention of raising their children. So this idea that we have that women are choosing between abortion and adoption, this politicized idea, is really just that, a political idea and not one that comes from their experiences. And most of them wanted to have their children with them. And that was the adoptions, the relinquishments were really a function of the lack of support that they had in their lives, the lack of resources that they had, the lack of control over the circumstances that they were in at that moment. And for many, adoption was really a survival strategy.
27: I want to kind of dig deep a little bit into what you just said. Adoption is very much presented as that choice. In fact, in anything you do, that is the word and the noun used. How free is that? I mean, I think you've kind of mentioned it, but how free is that choice? And what are the pressures that kind of make it less of a choice as opposed to
7: this is what I have to do.
5: I mean, money is really the number one determining factor. Most birth mothers in the country today have less than $5,000 of personal annual income. Many of them are living in poverty. Now, that's personal income, so they might have support from a partner, support from a parent. So that level of income can look like a number of different lifestyles. But that's really where they are. They don't have enough financial resources to control the circumstances of their lives. So maybe they don't want to co-parent with their current partner, but they don't have enough money for a security deposit on a new apartment. Maybe they're living with their parents still if they're young, and their parents are not willing to support them in parenting, and they don't have enough money to, you know, move out, get their own job, find their own way forward. And it's important to acknowledge most women who live in poverty and are pregnant and want a parent in this country are parenting,
8: sure. Right?
5: But these are a particular minority of women for whom that feels especially impossible. So really, financial resources were the number one constraint that moved them toward adoption. And when we talk about what does that mean for choice, the vast majority of women that I interviewed, if you had given them resources, if you had given them support, they would have changed the other things in their lives and parented. But they didn't have that opportunity.
7: I understand that. This show is airing on Mother's Day. Many women are celebrated. And I'm just wondering, for the women in your book, how does this day, this holiday, land emotionally when it comes to the celebration of mothers?
5: They have very complicated feelings about Mother's Day. Some people in the adoption space celebrate birth Mother's Day, which is usually recognized as the Saturday before Mother's Day. Mm. Some mothers who have relinquished really like that. They like having their own day. Some of them object to it because they just consider themselves mothers, right? They want to be recognized on Mother's Day. But most of their children who have been relinquished have two mothers, right? And sometimes adoptive mothers make space to share that day with their child's first mother, and sometimes they don't. And I think that the way that we think about family in such a relatively narrow way, in the context of a nuclear family, it doesn't make space to share that identity, to recognize that your child has multiple parents who may or may not have a legal relationship to them, and what does that look like. I remember one of the women that I interviewed talked about on Mother's Day getting a call from her daughter's adoptive mother. Mm-hmm. This was their first Mother's Day after the adoption. And so her daughter's adoptive mother called her and just said, "Thank you so much for making me a mother. You know, I've been waiting so long to celebrate Mother's Day," being very effusive with no recognition of her own loss. The fact that it was also a day for her. And look, I'm sure there were good intentions there, right? That phone call was not made to be unkind, but it was also not recognizing her own motherhood and her own loss in that experience.
7: One of the things that really fascinated me was the role of the language we use when it comes to adoption. I use this language as a physician in asking questions, and it kind of stopped me when I saw this. But you write about phrases like placing a child, giving up a child. And I'm just wondering if you can talk a little bit about how the choice of the language shapes how we all understand the women who are giving up their kids. Here, I'm doing it right there.
5: You know, we have to make a choice in what words we're using, right? And any diction that you use is going to feel right for some people and not right for other people that are in this equation. Throughout my book and my writing and as I'm speaking, I try to use words that people use to describe themselves. So I go back and forth in the word choice throughout the book a lot. A lot of the women in my book do refer to themselves as birth mother, think of themselves as birth mother. Some of the women that I interviewed would be really offended by that term. They think that it minimizes their relationship to their child to only having given birth, and they feel that that doesn't accurately reflect their relationship and their desire to know their child. Some prefer first mother. Some prefer mothers of adoption loss. You have to make choices and just recognize that you're doing the best you can. And if someone feels uncomfortable with the words you're using, you change them to describe their own situation. But this isn't just sort of a neutral range of word options. You know, a lot of adoption agencies, people who work in the practice of facilitating adoptions, have for a long time said there is a right and a wrong way to talk about adoption. That you should not say an adoptive mother is an adoptive mother. You should just call her a mother. That you should not refer to a birth mother as a mother or as a natural mother or as a real mother. You should only ever refer to her as a birth mother. That we should not say giving up adoption. You should say placing for adoption. Placing implies a certain amount of agency and choice and control that I don't feel all of the women that I interviewed had at the time. So I don't always use that word, but some of them do still use that language because, especially if they're early on in their adoption, their context for understanding their adoption comes from the agency. And so they use the words that the agencies supply them. So, you know, I have in my book, I have a whole sort of addendum on the end that's basically like, here are all the thoughts I have on adoption language. And I think if you just use words carefully, thoughtfully, mirror people's language and make space to correct yourself and have good intentions, that people are generally willing to, you know, have that conversation with you. But it is hard. It is hard to find language that everybody in the adoption space feels comfortable with.
7: Gretchen, we're going to take a short break right now. And when we come back, we're going to ask you about what surprised you in your research. And we'll be right back.
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9: I'm Scott Tong. President Trump plans to travel to Beijing to meet with China's leader Xi Jinping. The high-stakes summit will address trade issues, the U.S.-Iran conflict, technology controls, and more. What does each side hope to achieve? I'll be reporting from China all week, next time here and now.
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0: Welcome back. I'm Dr. Joe Servin, and this is What's Health Got to Do with It. Let me reintroduce our guest for today. We are talking to Dr. Gretchen Sisson. She is a celebrated sociologist, researcher, and author of the book Relinquished, The Politics of Adoption, The Privilege of American Motherhood. Gretchen, when you were doing this work, what was the biggest surprise for you? Because I imagine that when you chose to do this work, you must have had assumptions walking into this. So what was the biggest surprise for you out of completing this?
1: I will say I actually had relatively few assumptions going into this.
0: Okay.
1: And I think that's just because I was new to the adoption space. I was in graduate school when I began this work. I didn't know I was writing a book. I wasn't writing a book. I was just trying to finish my dissertation and graduate. And I was really new to this space. You know, I had done some historical research, so I had some ideas there. But the conclusions that I come to in my work, you know, in the book, in these conversations, are really driven by the data. I didn't come in with this idea that I was going to end up being very critical of the adoption system in the way that I do. And I think, and this is also answers the other part of your question about what surprised me the most, was really when I did the 10-year follow-up data. So for a key subset of my participants, I interviewed them both in 2010 and then again in 2020. And when I interviewed the mothers in 2010, you had a range of experiences. We had a lot of people who felt very critically about their adoptions, about what had happened to them, about how they had been treated, about the fact that they felt they were not receiving the amount of contact with their child that they'd been told to expect, that they didn't see adoption serving their child as well as they had been told to expect. And they were in a more cynical place, appropriately cynical place. But there were a number of mothers in that first round of interviews, and they were mostly quite early on in their adoptions, just a year or two out. And they felt very optimistic. They felt very positive about the adoptions. They were very hopeful. They still had very warm relationships with their child's adoptive family. And again, very optimistic. What surprised me the most was when I went back 10 years later to see how they felt, how much that piece had changed. So there was one young woman who I interviewed. I say young. I was also young. That far apart in age. There was one woman who I interviewed in 2010. And I asked her, you know, what do you think adoption should look like? And she said, every adoption should look like mine. Right. And she just had an incredibly warm relationship with her son's adoptive parents. She had pumped breast milk for a long time and mailed them the milk so that he could have that. And she said, every night, I know his adoptive mother puts him to bed and says, you know, mama loves you and dada loves you and Leah loves you. And she felt very included in their family and very convinced that this was what was best for her and for him. When I talked to her 10 years later, you know, I said, you know, this is what you told me back in 2010. She goes, yeah, that sounds like something I would have said. And her whole voice sounded different, right? She had been so bubbly, so effusive in that first conversation. And she was just very monotone. And she, you know, she said, I just really feel now like this adoption didn't need to happen.
0: Wow.
1: And that looking back on how she had understood her pregnancy, she came from a pretty conservative religious community. She believed she had committed a sin by having a relationship, by being

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1: But if someone is coming at you, you will have to adjust, which worked well when everyone was moving slowly, but it got a lot more complicated as cars joined the fray. If there was a traffic dispute, it was enforced by the police officer on the corner. And more often than not, it was the pedestrians who triumphed.
2: This sort of mainstream view was that the responsibility is all on the people who choose to operate a dangerous machine.
1: So that's Peter Norton, the history professor from the University of Virginia that I mentioned earlier. He wrote a book called Fighting Traffic, The Dawn of the Motor Age in the American City.
3: That's really interesting. Drivers and pedestrians, they just had to figure it out. There weren't really rules. How did that change? Most cities now are kind of car dominated.
1: Yes, this is very much the case. And it has a little to do with that term jaywalker. In 1911, Kansas City implemented this path-breaking new ordinance that prohibited pedestrians from jaywalking, which at first mostly referred to cutting corners and, you know, crossing the street diagonally.
3: Why were there these new rules in the first place?
1: Well, as cars were getting more and more popular, we started seeing a lot of death. So in the 1920s, for instance, Norton says motor vehicle accidents caused more than 200,000 deaths in the United States. And many of those killed were actually children. And so part of this new legislation was legitimate concern for the safety of Kansas City. But then in the 1920s, the auto industry kicked off these targeted campaigns that redirected blame from the driver to the walker and even to the child. And a lot of times, the auto industry borrowed that term from Kansas City, jaywalker.
4: He crosses the street anywhere he likes. In the middle of the block, he just walks into the traffic. And you know what a jay is? Well, besides being a bird, it also means a silly person. And that is just what the jitterbrained jaywalker is.
1: Simultaneously, similar jaywalking restrictions started popping up all over the country, most famously in Los Angeles. And these laws fueled the nationwide trend to redesign our roads for the car at the expense of everyone else. And many of these laws are still on the books today.
3: And what about Kansas City? Is it illegal to jaywalk in Kansas City today?
1: So it was until relatively recently. In early 2020, the country was consumed with protests after the murder of George Floyd. And Kansas City started looking at laws that contributed to over-policing. And one of the ones that came up was this jaywalking ordinance. People started asking themselves, like, is this law really making people safer?
5: Jaywalking laws are less about traffic safety and more about enforcing people's movement, which doesn't actually make them safer in the long run.
1: That's the voice of Michael Kelly, who was the policy director for local advocacy group Bike Walk KC. And what he found was that even though Black Kansas Cityans make up less than 30% of the city's population, they were receiving 65% of the jaywalking tickets. It's a phenomenon that's been reported on for years, but nothing had really changed as a result. So the Kansas City Council decided that they didn't really want this law on the books. And in 2021, Kansas City became the first major city to completely strike its jaywalking ban from its code of ordinances.
5: In the 20th century, Kansas City was the birthplace for jaywalking as a term and really as a law. And in the 21st century, because of our work, Kansas City is now ground zero for decriminalizing jaywalking as both a term and a law. And I think that's pretty cool.
3: Any sign that other cities might follow Kansas City?
1: Oh, yeah. The state of Virginia actually led the charge by moving jaywalking to a secondary offense several months earlier. And over the last 5 years, more cities and states have decriminalized it. That includes Nevada, California, Denver, and New York City.
3: That was Mackenzie Martin, one of the hosts of KCUR's podcast, A People's History of Kansas City. The episodes are called When Jaywalking Became a Crime and Reclaiming the Right to Jaywalk. Thank you, Mackenzie.
1: Thanks for having me.
3: Florida used to be the land of citrus. Oranges and grapefruit were grown by the billions and shipped or squeezed across the country. But the state's citrus industry isn't what it once was. Tom Hudson with member station WLRN takes us to a citrus farm in central Florida.
6: In a Volusia County, Florida field, out in the wind and the sun, near a pen of baby goats, sit two symbols of Florida's citrus industry. They're fruit loader trucks with cranes designed to lift large crates weighing about 900 pounds filled with oranges and grapefruit. The truck's seat cushions have worn away, paint has peeled off, and there's rust everywhere. The last time these fruit loader trucks hoisted a crate of Florida citrus was in 2021.
7: And right now, there's still

0: sitting where I parked them 5 years ago, and there's a tree growing up between them.
1: That's Steve Crump. He runs Volasal Farms. It's a small family operation that stretches back to the founding of Florida's citrus business.
0: Currently, I live 200 yards away, so I didn't get very far in life.
1: It was his parents' life and his grandparents' life and his great-grandparents' life when they left the Midwest for sunnier pastures in Florida in the late 1800s. But now the fruit that helped build Florida is vanishing. The orange is falling victim to disease, disasters, and real estate development. 30 years ago, 225 million boxes of oranges were picked from Florida orange groves. This year, the forecast from the U.S. Agriculture Department is about 12 million boxes. That's a drop of 95% in one generation. When Crump would return from an orchard years ago, he would have 50 crates of oranges. The day I visited, he was hauling a single crate.
0: It would be embarrassing to come in with just one.
1: Starting in the mid-20th century, oranges were a key crop in Florida and near ubiquitous on television screens across America. Commercials in the 1950s touted the fruit's health benefits.
2: Florida orange juice is the most delicious way to restore the vitamin C and energy you've used up since breakfast.
1: In the 1980s, it was the uniqueness and the superiority of Florida's oranges.
3: Of all the oranges, the Valencia is nature's sweetest. And of all the orange juices, only new Florida Gold is 100% pure Valencia.
1: And in the 2000s, those ads made oranges synonymous with Florida's sunny climate.
4: The best start under the sun. Florida orange juice.
1: Florida orange juice was inescapable on a traditional American grocery shopping list. Tens of millions of trees grew on hundreds of thousands of acres concentrated in central Florida. 25 years ago, almost half of the orange juice produced worldwide was from American-grown fruit, and most of that ripened in the Florida sunshine. Today, Brazil controls about 70% of the global orange juice production, and the U.S. has only 6%.
0: Before, we would sell wholesale everything. We would go to a Tropicana, Minute Maid, Florida's Natural by the semi-load. Now, there's so little fruit that we grow that I'm kind of forced to sell it myself and get the premium price by selling it here.
1: A few bushels are diverted off the fruit washer and head off into a side room where Ashley Schultz works the juicer.
5: Have you tried the orange juice here?
6: I have not tried the orange juice.
5: Do you want to try it?
6: I'd love to try it. Fresh out of the machine. Here it is.
5: And because of the cold, it has a little more sour aftertaste than usual. It's usually a lot more sweeter.
6: I like it because it's not quite so sweet.
1: That less sweet taste is because this juice comes from oranges dealing with two forces facing Florida's citrus industry, disasters and disease. The cold weather in February cost the Florida citrus industry almost $700 million, according to the State Agricultural Commission. And then there's the citrus greening, when the Florida orange instead is green because of bacteria.
0: The green fruit is the indicator that the tree is sick, and the fruit won't taste as good as the fruit that's bright orange and colored like it should be.
1: A tiny bug called the Asian citrus psyllid feeds on the sap of citrus trees. An infected bug spreads the bacteria that first showed up in Florida in 2005. An infected tree can die within a few years, but if treated, a tree can grow some fruit for sale. The disease does not threaten people or animals, and there's no cure for it. There is another strategy to avoid it altogether.
6: Walking through a gate here. We're inside the screen house, and here we are, right? The wind dies down. The screen stretches over 2 acres here.
0: This is fantastic grapefruit. This is some of the best I've ever grown. I've done it for 35 years. Best flavor, best looking grapefruit.
6: To what do you attribute the healthiness of it to?
0: Well, we're inside our screen house. This is an enclosed environment. So it's got sides and a roof. It's made out of screen to keep out the insect. That's the psyllid insect that's spreading greening disease.
6: The investment that it takes to build this kind of infrastructure, though, is not insignificant, I would think. There's a lot of cash wrapped up in these wooden poles and the acres of screen here.
0: Yeah, the cost is about $1 a square foot. So you're going to say $43,000 to $45,000 an acre, is what it costs to build it. Now, the problem I've had is hurricanes.
6: Yeah.
0: It works great until you have a hurricane.
6: Yeah.
0: Then it fails. And if you were to look up, you'll see that the roof is ripped and it's patched multiple times, because we've had two hurricanes in the 4 years we've had it up. And the problem is, when it rips, we can't get it up quickly. It takes us several weeks to get it all repaired. During that time, the insects enter through the holes.
6: What's needed to help this industry find a bottom as measured by production, really.
0: What we need is a tree that's resistant or tolerant to this disease. And I thought we would have it during my career, but that was 15 years ago, and I thought by now we'd already have it.
1: There are several research projects underway trying to save citrus trees from greening disease. There's still hope that one day the industry will blossom again. For NPR News, I'm Tom Hudson in Volusia County, Florida.
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8: All right, we're about to get into our feelings. 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
9: Ask yourself, how do I feel right now? And what can I do? And most times it's not scroll. Most times it's like, take a nap or talk to a friend or do something that makes you happy.
8: Another thing you can do when you get the urge to scroll is resist. I know it feels like you have to pick up that phone, but you actually don't. Clinical psychologist Diana Hill is the co-author of a book called I Know I Should Exercise, But 44 Reasons We Don't Move and How to Get Over Them. And she says there's this term in addiction research called urge surfing.
10: What we know about urges is that they're a lot like waves. They rise up, they get bigger and bigger and bigger, and they come back down again.
8: The goal with urge surfing is to learn to get on board, stand up, and ride that thing out. Another tip is to increase friction. Make it harder to use your phone. Jose Briones is the author of Low Tech Life, a guide to mindful digital minimalism. He says set up screen time limits and then make them hard to override.
11: If you want to go into your iPhone and you want to use the app and you set up a screen time limit, maybe it's 10 minutes, maybe it's 15, and you went to it, right now you probably can beat that with two taps. You say, yes, I want more time. Are you sure? Yes, I'm sure.
8: Instead, give the password to a trusted friend, and then you'll have to ask them for it if you want to get on Pinterest when you're really supposed to be getting that housework done. You can also use a physical device that you need to tap to unblock your apps.
11: The more friction you introduce into your life, the harder you're making it to use all of these services and devices. Your brain is going to say, it's not worth it.
8: Our last takeaway, don't keep your smartphone, tablet, or computer in your bedroom overnight. Jean Twenge is a psychologist and author of 10 Rules for Raising Kids in a High-Tech World.
12: That's for people of all ages. A ton of research shows that people do not sleep as well or as long if those devices are in their bedrooms overnight. So even if it's off, the technology is just too tempting.
8: She says this means no scrolling before bed and no scrolling when you wake up in the morning, and also no scrolling if you happen to wake up in the middle of the night. Get an old school alarm clock, and if you want your phone nearby for emergencies, leave it across the room, out of reach. By the way, Sammy Nichols made this change, and she says it makes bedtime feel luxurious.
9: Have you ever been to a hotel that like that's kind of nice, and you get into the sheets, and it just feels so nice to kind of like have this time to yourself and just feel very calm? And it's like a very specific, in my mind, a hotel feeling. And that's what I felt when I put my phone outside of my room and just like kind of let myself like relax and like maybe take a bath or like read for a while and just away from any screens. It's like I got that presence of mind back.
8: And she really is sleeping better. For NPR News, I'm Mariel Segarra.
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18: I'm Janine Herbst with these headlines. Nobel Peace Prize winner Narges Mohammadi has been transferred to a hospital in Tehran after collapsing in prison. Her foundation says she's been granted bail. The 53-year-old rights activist was awarded the Nobel in 2023 while in prison and has been jailed repeatedly throughout her career. As data centers expand around the U.S., Florida Governor Ron DeSantis signed a bill requiring them to pay their own electric bills instead of asking the public to do so. And along with buying flowers and candies and other gifts this Mother's Day, it's also one of the busiest days of the year for eating out. The National Retail Federation expects Mother's Day spending to hit a record $38 billion. I'm Janine Herbst, NPR News.

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1: This is All Things Considered from NPR News. I'm Emily Fang. President Trump leaves for Beijing on Tuesday to make the first U.S. presidential visit to China in more than 8 years. He and Chinese leader Xi Jinping are expected to talk about trade, technology access, and security issues. Because China's been bolstering its military and expanding its nuclear program. I wanted to find out why, which brought me back to the 1960s when China became a nuclear power.
2: Our nation successfully explodes its second nuclear bomb in the sky over the western part of our country.
1: Developing a nuclear weapon against steep odds in its western desert. But the threat Beijing wanted to deter then was not the U.S.
3: So China, they focus on the arsenal target, Soviet Union.
1: It was the Soviet Union, says Hui Zhang, who researches China's nuclear history at Harvard University.
3: In the past, when China take U.S. have a very good friendship, they no worry about whether China have a really second strike capacity with U.S.
1: Zhang says trust in U.S. restraint, however, started waning in 1999 during a NATO air campaign against the then Yugoslavia. The U.S. bombed the Chinese embassy in Belgrade, it says by mistake, killing three people. And then in 2002, the U.S. withdrew from an anti-ballistic missile treaty with Russia, making Beijing nervous. But still, for years after, China kept its nuclear arsenal tiny, at the minimal level its military thought was strategically necessary. Then in 2012...
4: The new Chinese leaders revealed, led by President-in-waiting Xi Jinping...
1: China's current leader Xi Jinping came to power, and he accelerated an ambitious military modernization campaign, including of China's nuclear capabilities.
5: For the first time ever, the United States will have to simultaneously deal with two nuclear peer competitors.
1: Those being Russia and China, says Xie Peixue, a research fellow at the Institute for National Defense and Security Research, which is a think tank affiliated with Taiwan's defense ministry. He says for China's Xi Jinping, the final clincher was in 2018, when the U.S. National Defense Strategy for the first time designated China as the U.S.'s strategic competitor.
5: Washington gradually shed its old illusions about China and started treating it like the number one threat to security.
1: And he says China under Xi Jinping also wanted to be a regional power that could stand up to the U.S.
5: And so that's why Beijing, especially Xi Jinping, feel the pressure needed to increase the nuclear stockpile.
1: Today, Pentagon estimates Beijing's nuclear arsenal to be around 600 warheads. That's more than twice what it had a decade ago, but it's still small compared to the more than 5,000 warheads the U.S. and Russia each have. Chinese defense officials say they want to max out at about 1,000 warheads soon. But Beijing is focused not just on quantity, but also capability, because it has been closely watching the U.S. build its nuclear capabilities. That's according to M. Taylor Fravel. He's a professor specializing in security studies at the Massachusetts Institute of Technology.
6: What they worried about was that the U.S. was developing what's known as conventional long-range strike weapons that could be used to attack China's nuclear forces.
1: Beijing thus feared such advanced U.S. non-nuclear weapons could take out most of its nuclear arsenal.
6: Whatever few Chinese missiles might survive would then be mopped up by kind of U.S. missile defenses. And so essentially, China would have no means to retaliate.
1: Joseph Rogers, who focuses on nuclear issues at the Center for Strategic and International Studies in Washington, notes Beijing is keeping up with the U.S. by developing land, air, and sea launch capabilities.
7: So they have missiles that sit on the backs of trucks and they can drive them into tunnels and move them around a lot. China's also fielding submarine launch ballistic missiles. So they have subs that have missiles on them. One other component of their land leg is these silos.
1: Silos. 5 years ago, satellite images revealed China had built missile silo fields where Beijing could bury missiles in the ground to be launched on short notice. It's part of Beijing's effort to create what nuclear experts call launch-on-warning abilities, the ability for China to fire back devastating nuclear missiles even before they're hit themselves. It's a powerful deterrent, but it's also a risky one, says Xie in Taipei.
5: This will dramatically shrink the window of decision-making and increases the risk of a nuclear war breaking out by miscalculation.
1: Matt Korda with the Federation of American Scientists discovered one of these silo fields, and he's been tracking them through satellite imaging. So far, he's been unable to confirm if China has loaded any of these fields with actual warheads. But the silo fields have been built out over the years, and Korda can see these Chinese nuclear sites in great detail.
8: You'll see this sort of like a silo hatch. You'll see a road that comes up to it that will allow for an easy loading process, right? Because these trucks that are carrying these missiles are very big.
1: Up until 2024, Chinese state media said these were wind turbine fields. In private, retired Chinese senior officials have tried to justify the silo field, saying Beijing must expand over fears the U.S. would hit them first, according to two former U.S. officials who requested anonymity so they could speak candidly about these private discussions. And that also means China is making more nuclear weapons. This year, geospatial analyst Reni Babiarz discovered a new nuclear production facility in the mountains of southwestern Sichuan province.
9: And that's the Zetong nuclear weapons complex. That's a complex of five areas that includes a road-to-rail transfer point.
1: And a testing area.
9: So it's an area that tests high explosives that are a component of nuclear warheads.
1: China's nuclear expansion has been flagged repeatedly by the Pentagon, which has allocated more resources to deterring China. That may further prompt China to keep expanding its nuclear arsenal. A potentially escalatory cycle, which Fravel at MIT says is a classic security dilemma.
6: From the Chinese perspective, they saw the U.S. as more threatening. You know, from a U.S. perspective, they looked at China and its massive, you know, really rapid military modernization, began to view China as much more threatening.
1: And the tricky thing about security dilemmas, Fravel says, is they are much easier to slip into than to get out of.

0: When you think of action stars, who do you think of? Schwarzenegger?
1: I'll be back.
0: Stallone?
2: Your disease. And I'm the cure.
0: Or maybe Keanu Reeves?
3: I know kung fu.
0: Many women's names might not have come to mind. And if not, shame on you, because female action stars have become more and more common, and there are quite a few that deserve a spot in the pantheon of iconic action heroes. On this week's Cineplexity, we talk about the origins of female action stars and their future in cinema. And I'm joined in the studio by two All Things Considered producers, Mark Rivers, who usually produces these weekly conversations. Hi, Mark.
4: Hey, Emily.
0: And Nathalie Yu, who also helps oversee our arts coverage. Welcome to you both.
5: Thanks so much. Hi.
0: So I just mentioned some male action heroes. I don't really care about them, though. Walk me through some of the iconic female roles over the years. Mark, why don't you start?
4: You know, Hollywood's first, I would say, modern female action hero was Pam Grier in the 70s.
6: It was easy for him because he really didn't believe it was coming. But it ain't gonna be easy for you because you better believe it's coming.
4: This was a generational, world historic hottie.
0: Noted.
4: She led a number of films in the 70s that were kind of later dubbed blaxploitation. And in movies like Coffee and Foxy Brown, she gets to take on corrupt politicians, mobsters, the man. You know, she's all about protecting or avenging her community.
7: What is it you really want?
6: Justice.
7: For whom? Your brother?
6: Why not? It could be your brother, too. Or your sister. Or your children. I want justice for all of them.
4: Then you get into the 80s, you had Sigourney Weaver as Ripley in the Alien films, right? In particular, 1986's Aliens, the sequel to Ridley Scott's Alien.
8: I say we take off and nuke the entire site from orbit. It's the only way to be sure.
4: Then we go into the 90s, you get someone like Michelle Yeoh.
5: Well, Michelle Yeoh's kind of getting her start in the 80s, too.
4: I would argue
5: Yes, Madam, her first big role. But, yes, like
4: really
5: in the 90s,
4: through.
5: She's
4: the
5: really
4: 90s.
5: Breaking through.
4: Yeah.
0: She's doing all of these cop movies and crime movies set in Hong Kong. No,
5: yes,
0: girls with guns films that I love.
5: Exactly. And then you've also got Angelina Jolie in the Lara Croft Tomb Raider adaptation.
9: The lady should be modest.
10: Yes, a lady should be modest.
0: She continues to inspire my outfit choices when I want to feel tough.
5: Exactly. And she really sort of captured what the 90s and 2000s idea of a really strong, cool female action hero was.
4: Yeah, kind of a guy's girl of sorts. She's kicking butt, but she's really hot. She's really hot when she's doing it.
5: Right.
4: And then I think you have now the 2010s into 2020s, you had the kind of MCU kind of action figure kind of hero, embodied by Scarlett Johansson in the Captain America movies.
11: We need you to come in.
12: Are you kidding? I'm working.
11: This takes precedence.
12: I'm in the middle of an interrogation. This moron is giving me everything.
4: We have so many to kind of pick from now.
0: Who are your favorites, though? I mean, let's pick favorites.
5: Okay, I've already talked about Michelle Yeoh. So here I'm going to give Mila Jovovich her flowers because I love her in The Fifth Element. You know, she is an action hero who is charged with saving the world, is hugely competent and so smart, but also is curious about the world and soft, able to show fear and cry while also kicking so much butt and having to do that in mostly a made-up language.
13: It was wrong to kiss you, but he said, wake you up gently.
14: You're right.
5: Yeah. She's sexy, but she's not sexualized, which I really appreciated about that performance in particular.
0: Women can have it all.
4: They can.
0: Mark?
4: So one heroine that really blew me away at a very young age was Carrie Ann Moss as Trinity in The Matrix.
15: I know why you're here, Neil. I know what you've been doing. I know why you hardly sleep.
4: And Carrie Ann Moss, she's also clearly very sexy in this movie with that black
0: notably
4: tight black
0: short
4: leather.
0: Hair though. I hadn't yet seen a female action figure
4: She's a little androgynous in the role, right? And I think that is especially resonant given the Wachowski siblings, given their arc. You know, at the time they were still identifying as male. They would come to transition later on. But, you know, the way that she is defying gravity, literally defying gravity in that movie. It speaks to the ways that she was also defying kind of gender conventions around what an action hero would look like and the way the film was defying conventions around what a movie could be like. I also got to co-sign Michelle Yeoh. This is a twofer. Michelle Yeoh and Shang-Chi in Crouching Tiger, Hidden Dragon. and this is from 2000, Ang Lee's film. The first time they just take off and like just take flying. Off and fly, just go flying. Like, I think I gasped.
0: What do you look for in a female action star?
5: I'm kind of looking for characters who are both hard and soft, I guess. Mm-hmm. Like, I really like seeing a strong woman. You know, she's kind of taken seriously as a peer, but there's also an undercurrent of something else. You know, there's like a maternal instinct or like a softness that I like seeing. There's like depth that you
0: an
5: can
0: emotional
5: explore.
0: Vulnerability.
4: Yeah. Yeah, you know, I think gender can add texture to a movie that wouldn't necessarily be there if it was, say, a Bruce Willis film. I had recently watched Tarantino's Kill Bill, The Whole Bloody Affair. It's kind of parts one and two put in one package, and it had a nationwide release last year.
1: When fortune smiles on something as violent and ugly as revenge, it seems proof like no other that not only does God exist, you're doing his will.
4: And watching it in that form, it really struck me the way this was a film, or this was a saga about men abusing women across time, across different continents, in different ways, trying to control women. And that just gains a kind of extra textual resonance, given that the fact that this is a Miramax production, Harvey Weinstein's production company, Uma Thurman having gone through what she's gone through in the industry. The movie becomes this triumph of a woman who has been abused and has been silenced, you know, buried alive even, but like, you know, nevertheless, she persisted.
3: I roared. Satisfaction.
4: You just don't get all of those extra like nuances and resonances if it's just, you know, Keanu Reeves doing all that. Like, right. it matters that it is Uma Thurman's and ergo the bride's triumph in this film.
5: Right. And also seeing like the various female villains in that movie too. Yeah. And sort of the ways in which women might be complicit with that abuse in reaction to or in complicity with patriarchy.
0: What is the future of the female action star?
4: What I hope the future of the female action star is more opportunities for women kind of in middle age to be the action hero. I mean, you see how Liam Neeson and Denzel Washington, Keanu Reeves, they're allowed to kick butt way into their 50s, 60s, 70s. And you don't really see as many opportunities like that for women. And I think someone like Viola Davis in particular really showed that she could equip herself more than adequately to be an action hero. She was great in this underseen film, 2022's The Woman King, where she's the leader of this all-female army in 19th century West Africa.
14: I offer you a choice. Fight or we die.
4: And, you know, and this is the kind of film where it's proof that representation and inclusivity is good for art. Because I've seen enough Gladiators and Bravehearts to last a lifetime. I do not need to see any more of that kind of thing. The Woman King felt new, it felt fresh, and that freshness was thrilling. And I go to the movies to be thrilled. So I want more Woman Kings and fewer Equalizers and Gladiators. I've had enough of those.
5: One of the other things I want to see, and we kind of got this with the character Furiosa, who's played by Charlize Theron in the Mad Max Fury Road movie.
16: You want to get through this? Do as I say.
5: Where she's a disabled character, and that disability is part of her character, but it's not the whole story. And it's really cool to kind of see the ways in which her character uses that disability in action sequences. So I want to see more disabled action heroes and creativity in how that person's or actor's disability informs the way they move and fight. I think it would be really cool to see.
0: That was NPR's Mallory Yu and Mark Rivers. Thank you for joining us.
5: Always a pleasure.
4: My pleasure.

0: That's all for now. I'm Emily Fang. Thank you for joining us for this Sunday's All Things Considered from NPR News.
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2: Statues from ancient Greece, the Rosetta Stone, bronze sculptures from West Africa, some of the world's most prized artifacts, sit in museums thousands of miles from where they were made. 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I'm John Donvan. 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

Welcome to This Week in Music History, a journey into the music, news, and pop culture of yesterday and today. Tonight, we'll listen to the music and read the news making history this week. We'll take you to Hamburger Hill, we'll be putting on the Ritz, and we'll experience the needle and the damage done. All that and more, next on This Week in Music History. But first, the news that made history. And it was this week in 1994 that former political prisoner Nelson Mandela was inaugurated as president of South Africa. Mandela had won the first free election in South Africa, despite all the attempts by his political foes to alter the outcome. It was this week in 1986 when Paul Simon plays three songs from his upcoming Graceland album on Saturday Night Live. He's backed by South African musicians, including the vocal group Ladysmith Black Mambazo, who perform with him on Diamonds on the Soles of Her Shoes.

0: She got diamonds on the soles of her shoes. Diamonds on the soles of her shoes. Diamonds on the soles of her shoes.
1: And it was on this week in 1969, during the Vietnam War, that the Battle of Hamburger Hill began. While attempting to seize the hill, U.S. troops repeatedly scaled the hill over a 10-day period and engaged in a bloody hand-to-hand combat with the North Vietnamese. And then, after finally securing the objective, American military staff decided to abandon the position, which the North Vietnamese retook shortly thereafter. Less than 2 weeks later on Memorial Day, Frank Reynolds on ABC News sums up the affair this way in his commentary.
2: Now a comment. Tomorrow is Memorial Day, and speeches will ring with the phrase, "These dead shall not have died in vain." I wish I could be sure that phrase applies to the 55 young Americans whose lives ended on Hamburger Hill last week. Apparently, we attacked the hill only because the North Vietnamese were on it. And now that we have killed most of them, we have no real interest in staying there. It is fair to assume that other North Vietnamese will come back to it, and if we follow the rationale of the first attack, we will attack again, with, I suppose, the same result, another victory. It is hard to say these things. I've never been among those who believed that generals were heartless people who regarded the war as a sort of game. Nor have I been unaware of the long-term responsibilities of the two presidents who have known that a false peace now could lead to an even bigger war and greater casualties in the future. However, if, as his aides say, Mr. Nixon is trying to buy time to keep public opinion with him so that he can negotiate a meaningful peace, then I suggest that Hamburger Hill may have been militarily correct but politically wrong. Because there has been an entirely understandable and adverse reaction to it. Senator Mansfield said today, areas are won and lost many times on a temporary basis. Lives are lost but once and on a permanent basis. President Johnson used to say the war was basically a test of wills, theirs and ours. Well, the American people have great staying power, and it is no sign of weakening will to recall that some of the young men who died last week on Hamburger Hill were only 10 years old when the first American fell in Vietnam. I think that entitles us to say, with great respect, hurry, Mr. President, hurry. Howard?
3: Thank you, Frank. That's tonight's news and comment. I'm Howard K. Smith. Good night.

right, get out your slide rules and your calculators. Let's figure this out. It was this week in 1988 that 100 years earlier in 1888, the songwriter Irving Berlin was born in Russia. At the age of 4, Berlin moved with his family to New York City and later began singing in saloons and on street corners to help his family buy food and pay the rent following the death of his father. Although he couldn't read or write musical notation, he became one of America's greatest songwriters, best known for songs such as God Bless America, White Christmas, Easter Parade, There's No Business Like Show Business, Alexander's Ragtime Band, Putting on the Ritz, Oh, How I Hate to Get Up in the Morning, and so many other great songs. Now, 11 years later, 1899, Fred Astaire is born Frederick Austerlitz in Omaha, Nebraska. And after appearing with his sister Adele on the Broadway stage in New York, he became a Hollywood star. Here's Fred Astaire singing Irving Berlin's

collars, white spats, and lots of dollars, spending every dime for a wonderful time. Now if you're blue and you don't know where to go to, why don't you go where fashion sits? Putting on hats. Different types who wear a day coat, pants with stripes and cutaway coat, perfect fits. Putting on hats. Dressed up like a $1 million trooper, trying hard to look like Gary Cooper. Super duper, come let's mix, where Rockefellers walk with sticks or umbrellas in their mitts. Putting on the wrist.

0: And it was just a year ago this week when Bono and The Edge of U2 played an acoustic set at a subway station in Kiev that has been converted into a bomb shelter. Their appearance is in support of Ukraine, which was invaded by Russia just months earlier. Let's hear a heartfelt version of Stand By Me.
1: Your president leads the world in the cause of freedom right now.
2: I will stand.

And it was this week that D.A. Pennybaker films Bob Dylan in one of the earliest music videos ever shot, the famous flashcard clip for Subterranean Homesick Blues. Let's give a listen.

And it was on this week in 1943 that Danny Whitten, guitarist in Neil Young's band Crazy Horse, was born in Columbus, Georgia. The song The Needle and the Damage Done is about Whitten, who died of a drug overdose at just 29 years old. Here's Neil Young with The Needle and the Damage Done.

And it was May 9th, 1941, that vocalist Billie Holiday recorded God Bless the Child with trumpeter Roy Eldridge. Produced by John Hammond, we'll hear the first take of God Bless the Child on This Week in Music History.

0: and just keeping on it all.
1: Take 23.
0: If you feel it going, leap it up a bit or something.
2: Don't say that word.
0: I'm awfully sorry.
3: And it was this week in 1970 that the Beatles released their final studio album, Let It Be, in the UK. Its American release date was a few weeks later.

0: Introducing our tough one, the 1970 Chevelle SS-396. It's a great performer, except for one thing. No one gives it a chance to perform. Not that we can blame them. After all, there's a lot to admire about the new Chevelle SS-396.
1: Your car?
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2: 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Hey, two pipes. Got it for me, will you, buddy?
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5: Let's take Broadway out to Hollywood and mix Streisand with Armstrong for the ultimate version of Hello, Dolly. Louis Armstrong's version is a hit. It's number one in the U.S. on this week in 1964, making him the first artist to displace the Beatles, who held the top spot the previous 14 weeks with I Want to Hold Your Hand, She Loves You, and Can't Buy Me Love. Hello, Dolly with Barbara Streisand and Louis Armstrong is next on This Week in Music History.
6: Hello.
7: Look who's here.
6: Dolly. This is Louis.
7: Hello, Louis.
6: Dolly. It's so nice to have you back where you belong.
7: I'm so glad to be back.
6: Are you looking swell?
7: Thank you, Louis.
6: Dolly. I can tell.
7: Does it show?
6: Dolly. You.

And it was this week, May 11th, 1981, after a long battle with cancer, Bob Marley dies at just 36 years old. We'll give a listen to a song that seems like he knew what was coming. It's called I Know, and it's the 12-inch version.

0: It was this week in 2000 that Napster, which lets users download songs posted by other users for free, wins the Webby Award for the best music site, beating out Launch.com, Wired Planet, Sputnik 7, and Farm Club. After a year, Napster was shut down because of too much illegal sharing and too many lawsuits. And it was this week in 2011 that the Monkees, minus Michael Nesmith, embark on a 45th anniversary tour with a date at the Echo Arena in Liverpool, England. It's the group's fourth and final reunion tour as Davy Jones dies in 2012. And I'm reading this just as an excuse to play the Monkees Going Down, as heard on the Breaking Bad soundtrack and seen in an excellent episode of the program. Here's the Monkees, basically Mickey Dolenz, with Going Down.
1: Suck it to me.
2: Floating in the river with a saturated liver, and I wish I could forgive her, but I do believe she meant it when she told me to forget it. And I bet you will forget it when you find me in the morning, wet and drowned, and the wood gets round.

0: And this week in 1955, Lex Baxter's Unchained Melody hits number one in America, the first of many renditions of the song to chart. The most enduring version, of course, is by the Righteous Brothers, which goes to number four in 1965 and then to number 13 in 1990 after being featured in the movie Ghost.
1: Whoa.

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Till next week, I'm David Luckin. 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

0: 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He was nominated for an Emmy for his portrayal of Ethan, a tech entrepreneur in season 2 of White Lotus. He's also starred in the TV show Too Much and the film A Real Pain. 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